And you just heard Monty Alexander with Night Mist Blues. Thanks for tuning in to Jazz for the Soul here on WFNULP 94.1 FM in St. Paul, Frogtown Community Radio, streaming online at WFNU.org. Jazz for the Soul is where I share jazz that moves my soul in hopes that will move your soul as well. I'm your host, Jeff Hankerson. Well, let's get right back into the music here. This is the Pat Metheny Group with A Place in the World. Enjoy.

And that was Kenny Kirkland with Revelations. Coming up next, Eddie Daniels and Gary Burton with In a Mist.

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We're going to head out tonight with a little more music from Ray Brown. I bet you might know this one. Have a great evening, a wonderful weekend, and be sure to listen to lots of jazz. Good night.

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1: 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I'm Andre, and over the next 57 minutes, we're moving through electronic music with plenty of motion, sharp percussion, big low end, unexpected turns, and tracks that know exactly how to build tension before letting it go. The playlist this week moves around a bit. Some of it is built for a club, some of it works better in headphones, and some of it just sounds better when you stop trying to categorize it. That's the point of Rhythm Circuit. No rigid format, no need to stay in one lane, just an hour of music worth hearing. So wherever you're listening from, turn it up, settle in, and stay with me. The circuit is live. This is Rhythm Circuit.

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0: And that's on that, on that, on that. Welcome back, y'all. This is everyone's favorite Agender host, DJ Love, and we are live here on KFAI and WFMU Frogtown Radio. And, you know, we're just going to jump right into it today. I would like to introduce a new segment here on Views from the Ground, Views from the Damn Ground, and it's actually going to be every last Wednesday of the month. We're going to get a visit from the Minnesota 15 Defense Committee, and we're just going to get report backs on various things that folks are doing to help and assist the Minnesota 15, and then various events that are coming up in support of the Minnesota 15. And then we're also going to hear from members of the Minnesota 15 telling us, you know, how's it going, you know, and just checking in on our friends. So we're going to be able to do that once a month here on KFAI and WFMU Frogtown Radio. So we're going to have kind of like a revolving door of folks coming in with the Minnesota 15. That's kind of part of this coalition we put together in defense of our friends. So this month we are graced with the presence of the amazing Sarah.
1: Hey.
0: And they are here to tell us about some of the how the month has been for the Minnesota 15. So,
1: yeah, definitely. It has been very active. We have kept going with a lot of fundraisers, had a Sacco and Vincetti spaghetti dinner fundraiser. A few weeks ago, there was a film screening of Judas and the Black Messiah. We've been tabling at events, kind of like the Convergence for Democracy, a bunch of neighborhood organizations. And this past Sunday, there was a screening of When the Ice Melts at the main theater. And then we are going to have a huge month upcoming. Friday at 10 a.m., there is a Pack the Court for one of the defendants. So show up, Federal Courthouse, 300 South 4th Street, Courtroom 9W. And then our big International Day of Solidarity will be October 3rd at PV Plaza in Minneapolis. So come on and come out. Towards the end of the month, there's also going to be a fundraiser on October 24th. I know it's the 30th right now, but we're just covering October. and that'll be a punk benefit show fundraiser. That'll be at 6:30 at Cadence Records and Coffee. And then in November...
0: In November, I would like to publicly announce that we will be having a benefits concert November 7th at the Hook and Ladder. And it's going to feature Brandon Lee Tulloch with Poetic Roots. It's going to feature Isabel Lopez, who was one of the first people in the nation arrested under these ICE charges. And then it's going to also be Nerdy, who we all know and love here on the program. And then Fanaka Nation is going to be the MC of the event. So we're going to be doing that November 7th, 11 a.m. to 3 p.m.
1: Heck yeah.
0: So.
1: Very excited about that.
0: Very excited about all of that. So, yeah. So now I just want to know, like, how did you get into organizing, Sarah?
1: Yeah, I mean, I was raised in a pretty socially just, like, social justice minded community. Kind of was built into my education, which I'm incredibly grateful for. And then in 2013, had gotten my first community organizing internship at a local neighborhood org doing housing justice work, and it just kind of, you know, took off from there.
0: Yeah, and why do you feel like working with the Minnesota 15 has been so important, and what has drawn you to the coalition?
1: I mean, absolutely. You know, none of us are free until we all are, and we are seeing these gigantic, right, widespread across the country repression cases against pro-Palestinian organizing with ICE, with Metro Surge, and the repression that is being attempted or successfully done, like looking at Prairie Land, but also the importance of these organizations and this campaign of mass surveillance that the feds decided to employ, and really wanting to push back and make sure that everyone in Minnesota, you know, knows about the Minnesota 15, knows what's at stake, and the importance of this was tens of thousands, hundreds of thousands of people engaging in their communities, and to single out these 15 is something we should all be worried about.
0: So you say that you have been you know, around and going to protest to about 2013, it's so funny because you're such an amazing person and you wear so many hats.
1: Thanks.
0: you wear so many hats in the movement and you just keep going on. And it feels like you're really good at, like, doing it at a rate that, like, you're able to still stay out here for, like, you know, multiple years, because we see a lot of people burn out and then, like, disappear. What has been some of the things that you've done in order to have that longevity of being able to constantly show up since 2013?
1: Yeah, I mean, I think that that's a moving target. I definitely have an incredible group of friends and support, and, you know, taking care of myself for sure have gotten burned out. And I think that that is also, you know, a lesson in itself of how to sustain, and knowing that this is just going to keep going and that fight is going to continue. I think it's also a matter of being able to step out and trust that other people will fill in, and knowing and putting that trust in community, and, you know, making that space and accepting, I think, for myself, like, it's okay. Yeah.
0: Yes. Well, thank you so much. I really appreciate getting the report back and then just getting to hear your voice and your opinions. You know, I've just known you. I feel like I've known you for so long, and you've, like, cared for me in such hard situations, and, like, you know, and then, like, I didn't even know you had been doing things since, like, 2013, because I was talking to someone yesterday, and they were like, oh, yeah, I remember Sarah from back in the day. So I just, like, really appreciate you and everything that you do, so.
1: I appreciate you, too.
0: So, with that, coming up next, we're going to have Gil Scott's Heron with Your Soul and Mine.

standing in the ruins of another black man's life, or flying through the valley, separating day and night. I am death, cried the vulture, for the people of the night. Night. Charon brought his raft from the sea that sails on souls. I saw the scavenger departing, taking warm hearts to the cold. He knew the ghetto was a haven for the meanest creature ever known. In a wilderness of heartbreak and a desert of despair, evil's clarion of justice shrieks the cry of naked terror, taking babies from their mamas, leaving grief beyond compare. So if you see the vulture coming, flying circles in your mind, remember there is no escaping, for he will follow close behind. Only promise me a

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1: For nearly 30 years, Stephen O'Malley and Greg Anderson have pushed the boundaries of heavy music, straddling the worlds of avant-garde, doom, and rock to create a style all their own. 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
2: 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You are live with everyone's favorite agender host, DJ Love. We just got done listening to a set of music. We started off with a set from, Gil Scott Heron, Your Soul and Mine. And then we went over to Nature Boy by Nat King Cole. And then we listened to The Noise by our local Vinnie Franco. And then we ended the set with History by another local, Mike. So we are here live with Isaac from the Minnesota 15.
3: Thank you for having me.
2: Yeah, and thank you for coming to the show and, you know, telling us about the experience. So tell us about, what really got you into organizing?
3: Well, I'm originally from Baltimore, Maryland, and I came from a pretty left-wing family already, but the first struggle I got involved in was when I was 17 years old. I volunteered with United Workers of Maryland, which was a worker center founded in a homeless shelter in downtown Baltimore, where they were organizing homeless day laborers who picked up trash at the Orioles baseball stadium. The organization was founded in this homeless shelter, and they eventually, after a five-year struggle, which culminated in a hunger strike by 10 workers, won a massive raise they got the day labor contractor fired. The hunger strike lasted about half an hour before then Governor Martin O'Malley showed up and said, wait, I'm going to put a stop to this. I'll give you whatever you want. And that was a really formative experience for 17-year-old me that made me want to dedicate my life to the labor movement. And after that, I got involved in union organizing. So I guess that's my origin story.
2: Yeah, and tell us why you think unions are really powerful when, you know, you talk about coming from a left-leaning family. Why do you think unions are a big part of that?
3: I don't know how powerful we are these days, representing only 6% of the private sector as we do. I think that our world today, though, because we're in such a position of weakness, our world today looks a lot more like 1886 than it does like 1968, when the class struggle was really at a fever pitch and there was a general strike that swept across the entire country. So I think it's not that surprising to me that tactics that seem to have been consigned to history, like the general strike, we see resurging in the struggle against ICE here. There was, of course, a general strike of over 300,000 people here in Minnesota on January 23rd against Operation Metro Surge and against the ICE invasion. But why do I think labor unions are important? I mean, I think that this is how, like, working people have always organized and fought back against the capitalist class. I think that when unions have been large and powerful, there's been greater equality in our society. And when they haven't been, we see the type of, like, K-shaped economy that we live in today. And I think that, this is that ultimately the best leverage we as the working people of this country have is the ability to withhold our labor because we run this world and we're the ones that can make it stop.
2: Yes. Yeah, so, but do Do you feel like the unions are getting more militant?
3: I think so, absolutely. I think that, I think that the hard turn into fascism that this administration, I call it a regime, that this regime has been making, has had a compressing effect on all of the different forces that are opposed to it, including labor, which is, and I think that, yeah, like since... I think since the crisis that was created by COVID 6 years ago, we have seen a dramatic increase in like union militancy with campaigns like the Starbucks Workers United campaign, the Amazon campaign at JFK 8 in Staten Island. I mean, we've seen, you know, sectors of the economy that were considered unorganizable or like impossible to organize have started to like take the plunge. And I think that with the current man-made crisis of ICE abducting record numbers of people, including union members, we've seen the labor movement like become bolder and braver and take more militant action. I mean, I'd like to shout out SEIU 26, the janitors and window washers union that really led the charge behind January 23rd, precisely because their membership is mostly made of Latino and Somali men who had been forced into hiding by ISIS campaign of terror here in Twin Cities.
2: Yeah, and So we're talking about how important the unions are and how they're becoming more militant here. Do you think that's why we're seeing about like half of the Minnesota 15 are like union members?
3: Yeah, I don't think it's an example that of me and my 14 co-defendants, eight of us are current trade union members, and 11 of us have been involved in organizing campaigns at some point in our lives. These charges aren't really about conspiracy to impede. They're not about interstate stalking. They're not about anything that the government wants to say it's about. They're really about impeding our ability to organize. And of course, they came after labor organizers because we're the people who know how to organize. And it's not really about me or my 14 co-defendants or our little fledgling organization. They just find us to be a convenient scapegoat and a convenient conduit to attack the whole movement. But these charges are a very naked attempt to silence dissent and to punish the movement that defeated ICE last January. I think that you know, they really, I mean, I think there's two reasons that they came after us in particular, right? One is that we are very public and very outspoken revolutionary anarchists. It's not that we did anything, it's not that we did anything special. There's nothing we're accused of doing that tens of thousands of other Minnesotans didn't also do in defense of their neighbors. I think that the fact that we are anarchists means that, like, look, if they didn't find us, the government was going to find somebody else and accuse them of being us. You know what I mean? The way that HSI agents and federal prosecutors get promoted right now in the context of Trump's NSPM 7 order is by conjuring up dangerous anarchists out of thin air. But really, we are not remarkable people. We're very dedicated and committed people. But we're also just ordinary people. And I want to, like, caution everybody listening, like, don't treat us like heroes. Don't treat us like martyrs before we're even dead yet. Like, we're just people that care about our neighbors. And what we did is what tens of thousands of other Minnesotans did when we were under attack.
2: Yes, as we've been saying, if y'all are guilty, we're all guilty, right?
3: Absolutely.
2: And so... And talking about the unions, it's really nice to see that the unions give an outpour of support, you know, with my time being in the movement. I know, I feel like the unions can be very conservative when they come to, like, these movement things. But, you know,
3: yes.
2: With this recent protest coming on about the Hands Off Our Community unions, which is a rally and march happening downtown Minneapolis that we were talking about earlier with Sarah at 3 p.m. at PV Plaza. In 11th Street, Street in Nicollet, we just had so many, like, you know, unions that were endorsing it, like the Minnesota AFL-CIO and ASME 2822 and IFO and, you know, the Minnesota Nursing Association, which is also huge, one of the biggest unions in the state, and MFE. So
3: hell,
2: it's just cool to just see everyone kind of coming together and rallying behind, you know, these union workers and, you know, our friends, and making sure we stay safe. Y'all stay safe. So
3: it's very heartening to me to see the labor movement lining up behind us, because, as you said, these organizations have been pretty conservative in the past, but I think that the hard turn towards fascism that this regime is making is really closing the political space between all the different factions of society opposed to it, and bringing us closer together. That day, October 3rd, is not just going to happen here. This is part of an international day of action that's going to include protests, I think, in Germany and Sweden, and at the U.S. Embassy in England, and in countless states across the U.S. So this is, you know, I'm really blessed and humbled to see the outpouring of support from ordinary working class people. Because what's at stake here is not just, you know, my freedom or my co-defendant's freedom. It's really the protest, the future of protest in this country. Because if they succeed in getting us for what are basically thought crimes, we're essentially being put on trial for our beliefs, not for anything we did, but for what we said. Then it's going to happen to somebody else next. You know, it's like the. It's like the Niemöller poem, right? First they're coming for the anarchists, and next they come for everybody.
2: Yeah, and I just want to say once again, we are live here on KFAI and WFNU Frogtown Radio, listening to Views from the Ground, Views from the Damn Ground, and we are here with Isaac from the Minnesota 15, just talking, you know, about our neighbors and defending our friends. So you said that you are from Boston. So tell us about...
3: I'm from Baltimore, Maryland.
2: Baltimore,
3: thank you very much.
2: Baltimore. Yeah. You're from Baltimore. So tell us what brought you to Minneapolis.
3: I moved here to work on an organizing campaign in a nursing home with SEIU Healthcare Minnesota. That's the biggest nursing home in Minnesota. It's called Northridge Health and Rehab. And I moved here as a stipended union member to help organize in that campaign. And after 4 years of struggle and 13 illegal firings, I'm very pleased to say those workers have finally won their union.
2: Yes. So, so you've done a lot of organizing. So, my question is: so, in 2020, you were in Baltimore.
3: That's right.
2: So. Tell us about your experience in Baltimore in 2020, you know, during the uprising that happened after George Floyd was murdered.
3: You know, it's interesting. Baltimore was the home of the Freddie Gray uprising in 2015. So I feel like in 2020, when it happened again, so to speak, there was we were like the one city that did not erupt the way that Minneapolis or St. Louis or Los Angeles or Chicago or so many other cities. I mean, the George Floyd uprising was a general uprising in every city in America and some, you know, some outside of America. Baltimore seemed like the one place where the protests remained relatively tame and calm. And there was not, for example, like widespread looting or fighting with the police. I think because our youth were already exhausted from the Freddie Gray uprising of 5 years prior. There were still people like Alan Bullock or Greg Butler, who were young people who were prosecuted and then convicted for their courageous actions in that uprising, and they were still in prison in 2020 from that. So. Honestly, what happened in Baltimore looked a little lackluster compared to what happened everywhere else. But the way I see it, it was, you know, we did it first. And then after George Floyd's horrific murder, it was everywhere else's turn to be Baltimore.
2: So tell folks about Freddie Gray and what happened.
3: Freddie Gray was a 25-year-old man who was first choked unconscious in the Gilmore Homes housing project in West Baltimore, thrown in the back of a police van and given what the Baltimore police call a rough ride, where they swerve around corners and, you know, drive like maniacs without securing their prisoner in the back. The official story is that his neck was slammed against an exposed bolt in the back of that van during his rough ride, which broke his neck and paralyzed him on April 12th, and he would die 1 week later on April 19th. That became a hotspot of protest. That, I mean, this was in the heyday of the Black Lives Matter movement, less than 1 year after the murder of Michael Brown in Ferguson, and Baltimore really became the next flashpoint there. But I was, you know, I was really proud of my city, and to see how everyone rose up against the police and forced U.S. Attorney or State's Attorney Marilyn Mosby to indict the six cops that had murdered him. A lot of people in the streets believed that it was not actually the rough ride that had paralyzed him. It was the beating and strangulation that he received from the two white police officers that originally got him, and it was kind of a cover story to say, oh, it must have been the rough ride. I'm agnostic on this question, but I saw thousands of people pour out both nonviolently and militantly to resist our psychopathic, murderous police force. And I think it really set the stage for what would come later everywhere else with George Floyd.
2: Yes. So how old were you when this happened?
3: I was 25. I was the same age as Freddie Gray. I was very conscious of that.
2: And tell us how that, like, affected you going through that uprising.
3: I had been part of other protest movements in my life before that point that I referred to as mass movements or popular movements. I now think erroneously, because that was the first thing I participated in that was really a mass popular movement where everybody and their mom, I mean, it activated the whole society, and you saw, like, Black Lives Matter and Justice for Freddie Gray signs in every window. I was working in a college cafeteria at the time. It was, like, the talk of the town.

0: a pitched battle between the youth of Baltimore and the police, and I was just like amazed by how popular it was, not only among like black youth from Sandtown Winchester, but even among white people too, and like my extended family, who aren't normally what I would think of as political people, right? They were like just like working class white people from East Baltimore, but like everyone knew that what we had seen was wrong. I mean, it was a heady time, man. I felt like the revolution was coming, you know. Do we want to talk about the case at all?
1: So I want to talk about that a bit so we can go on and talk about Metro Surge. Now, I love to hear the way that you break down things and the way you think. So tell us your observations of Metro Surge and that experience.
0: I mean, I think that the really interesting thing about Metro Surge was like the decentralized nature of it. I think that I mean, obviously, what Operation Metro Surge was a paramilitary occupation by 2,000 ICE ERO agents and 1,000 Customs and Border Protection agents who, I think the CBP guys were some of the most brutal and kind of ostentatiously violent people we saw on the streets. I mean, back in January, after the second surge of agents hit our streets, it seemed as though, like, there'd be seven active situations going on at the time. I live in St. Paul, very near the Speedway gas station, where Orbin Enriquez Serrano was choked unconscious and then dragged out of the shattered window, driver's side window of his own car. His body was limp so that passersby could not tell if he was alive or dead. I was on scene shortly after the brutal and arbitrary murder of Renee Good, when Jonathan Ross shot her in the head for trying to leave. I saw somebody get abducted out of the Hibachi Buffet Grill on Lake Street, near Lake between First and Nicollet. I mean, we were suffocating. It's hard to describe the sheer panic that everyone felt here. But I was really impressed by the, you know, not just by the brutality that was meted out against us, but by the heroism of the resistance here, and the decentralized nature of it. I mean, the movement against Metro Surge, the movement to resist the ICE occupation, was such that even people that have been organizing in Twin Cities for 10 or 20 or 30 years did not know every little neighborhood effort that was going on, because no one person could keep track of all of it. It was part of a thickly organized ecosystem where, I mean, there were at least 81 different hyper-local neighborhood chats that I could count, and that was only in English. That's not even counting the dozens of other chats in Somali or Spanish that came together. So there'd be at least like 81 different dispatchers running calls at a time. You'd see people out in patrol following to on like neighborhood watch type things, looking for ICE, and you'd see like wildly different types of demographics of people. Like it wasn't that uncommon to see like a 70-year-old woman driving with an 18-year-old boy riding co-pilot, because like even if you weren't an immigrant family that was in hiding and was like directly targeted by ICE's campaign of ethnic cleansing here, because that's what Metro Surge was, make no mistake. It was ethnic cleansing to change the makeup of our society. But even if you weren't a brown person being targeted by it, you knew somebody who was. I had a coworker in the nursing home who was abducted when she was pumping gas, and to the best of my knowledge, she's still languishing in a detention camp in El Paso, Texas. So when people just start disappearing, I mean, it's a blunt force trauma to the social fabric, and it traumatizes not just individuals, but the whole society. And I think the kind of like densely organized and decentralized and horizontal kind of organizing where there were no leaders, but everyone was a leader, is the only thing that's ever defeated a centralized fascist government like this. And it's the only thing that's going to defeat this one. So If there's a message or if there's a lesson I can take from our experience during Metro Surge, both from the defensive struggle of the rapid response groups in the neighborhoods and

0: the offensive struggle of the general strike of January 23rd. I think it's that, you know, it's going to take all of us pushing at this thing from all sides to defeat it. And that, you know, I'm a revolutionary. I would like to abolish capitalism and see it replaced with something more fair and more just. But even if you're not, even if you're just like a Democrat who's getting your feet wet for the first time and you came out to protest in January for the first time in your life, and all you want to do is save liberal democracy from Trump, you would still have to adopt these same decentralized and militant methods to accomplish that. It's the only thing that's going to work.
1: Ooh. And so tell us, like, so you've gone through the uprising in 2015, and then you've also gone through Metro Surge, and tell us some of the differences that you see between those. Not necessarily that we need to, like, compare, you know, like, how which one's more drastic, but, like, what are some of the things that you saw work? You talked about decentralization here at Metro Surge versus, like, some of the things that worked there as well, so...
0: I think the diffuse and decentralized nature of it is really the big difference, and I think that's a difference you see between struggles against the police and struggles against ICE. Whereas the little neighborhood rebellions that we saw flare up in Oakland in 2009 after the murder of Oscar Grant, or in Ferguson after the murder of Michael Brown, my hometown of Baltimore after Freddie Gray, and finally here after the murders of Jamar Clark, Philando Castile, and George Floyd. I think, like, those were flashpoints that flare up for a matter of days in a certain location and could be very, like, very impressive spectacles, but then they would die down. And the sustained and diffuse nature of the resistance against ICE, where, you know, you never saw any eruptions quite so dramatic as what might have happened, for example, at the Third Precinct here, but you saw resistance happening in every single neighborhood. It was in Powderhorn, it was in Whittier, it was in Merriam Park in St. Paul. I mean, it was everywhere. And the form it took was not usually so explosive, right? It would just be like ordinary people following around ICE agents in their cars and warning each other in real time, like, when ICE was coming. I mean, even Greg Bovino, the disgraced former commander-at-large of Border Patrol, who was fired after the murder of Alex Pretty, even he was forced to get on national TV and admit, some of these groups have some excellent communications, you know? I mean, so I think it's not just... it wasn't just the kinetic energy of people, like... observing and recording abductions and following them around that scared the government. I think what really scared the government was the latent potential energy of 30,000 or other estimates I've heard up to 80,000 people in constant real-time communication with each other. I mean, Stephen Miller characterized us as an insurgency, but that's not because we were so violent or so ferocious. We weren't. We were overwhelmingly nonviolent. It was because of the thickly organized communications infrastructure of tens of thousands of people in real-time communication with each other. I mean, we didn't beat ICE through force of arms. We beat them by out-mobilizing them and out-organizing them. And I think it was that, like, diffused and decentralized nature of, like, I mean, people from my tendency like to say this slogan, we are everywhere. But I think Metro Surge was the first time when it was actually true.
1: So you have ongoing, you have decided to go to trial. And so tell folks, like, give us some updates on what's going on with the trial and what's best way that folks can support y'all.
0: I understand U.S. Attorney Summer Honeycutt has been removed, and she is going to get replaced with a different U.S. attorney. I think this is because, frankly, she shit the bed so badly. Can I swear? I mean, I was vicariously embarrassed for her in the courtroom. I mean, she was quoting case law that she didn't even know the outcome of. She was quoting case law that was not relevant at the last motions hearing. I mean, you know, I really felt like our defense attorneys were running circles around her, you know, and I do hope they put us up against someone a little less embarrassing. But what's happened, what's the most recent development in the case is from over a month ago. My lawyer filed a motion for discovery, because what we saw when we first got when we first saw the evidence the government plans on using against us, which is like, you know, 65,000 pages of documents, 23 terabytes of videos. It was massive sweeping dragnet surveillance. And we saw it wasn't just me and my friends that were being targeted by these undercover Homeland Security agents. It was every vaguely progressive organization in town was shot through with these infiltrators. I mean, 5051, the grandmas that organized the No Kings protests, the janitors union, the
1: grease pit,
0: the grease pit bicycle shop. I mean, the Sunrise Movement, Voices for Racial Justice, Socialist Alternative, you know, Whipple Watch, all of these different, like, any vaguely lefty organization in town was shot through with infiltrators. And I think the real story here that hasn't really been talked about so much yet isn't just the scale of the spying. It's when it started. The spying started 5 days before they announced Operation Metro Surge. They were doing this proactively. They started infiltrating our groups as early as November 28th. And I think what that shows is that this is not law enforcement as we commonly understand it. It was a foregone conclusion that somebody was going to get charged with bullshit like this, right? Like, if they couldn't find somebody to charge, they were going to create somebody. And, like, so it's not as if ICE came in, started kidnapping our neighbors, some people committed crimes over the course of resisting, and then those people were investigated by law enforcement. That's not what happened. They were coming in and infiltrating progressive organizations before ICE was even here. So what that tells me is that the state has a proactive campaign of counterinsurgency where they were trying to identify, like, you know, potential, like, resistors and people who they thought were going to resist them, and they were going to come in and start building a case against those people before they had even done anything. These are thought crimes that were being prosecuted for.
1: Yes. So, what is the last thing you want to leave with the masses?
0: I just want to say, as I said before, that, like, we are unremarkable people. You know, like, We're very dedicated people, but I don't want you to treat us like heroes. I don't want you to put us on pedestals. I mean, we are Minnesotans just like you. And if they weren't targeting me, they would be targeting you. And so, you know, I think that if this movement needs martyrs, we should turn not to the defendants, but to the 11 people that have been shot by ICE, or the 60 people that have died in ICE custody under suspicious circumstances since this regime took power. We should remember the names of people like Lorenzo Salgado Araujo, murdered on his way to work in Houston, Texas, or like Johan Sebastian Guerrero, murdered in front of his 3-year-old kid in Bedford, Maine. Those are our martyrs. And if this movement needs heroes, we should look not to us. We should look to the hundreds of ICE detainees on hunger strike and on labor strike across 10 different ICE facilities around this country, including Tacoma, Washington, Delaney Hall in Newark, and the Prairieland Detention Center in Alvarado, Texas. Those are our heroes. This movement already has its own Bobby Sands and its own George Jacksons, and we don't know their names, but we ought to. They're among the dozens of anonymous dead that have been declared found unresponsive in their cells, and I believe not very long from now, there will come a day when their silence is more powerful than the voices the administration strangles today.
1: Thank you so much. That was Isaac with the Minnesota 15.
0: Thank you for having me.
1: And we just really appreciate your words and your powerful spirit and just speaking out truth to power. With that,
0: I'm just a guy, man.
1: With that, this has been DJ Love, here to remind you that a binary choice is always an illusion.

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0: listening to Spoiler Alert Radio, conversations on the craft of filmmaking. I am your host, Tony Pinacchia. On this episode of Spoiler Alert Radio, we speak with British film composer Adam Ilhan. Adam is an exploratory and creative music maker, comfortable moving within many forms of music, from scoring for full orchestra to contemporary beat making, from acoustic folk recordings to experimental synth programming. Adam's film work includes In the Loop, The Ones Below, Yesterday, The Beautiful Game, and more recently the acclaimed The Ballad of Wallace Island, which earned him a BAFTA. Adam's work in television includes Cheaters, Dreaming Whilst Black, The Mortician, and Piglets, along with the acclaimed series Avenue 5, starring Hugh Laurie. Welcome, Adam Ilhan, to Spoiler Alert Radio.
1: Hi, thanks for having me.
0: Well, welcome in, first of all. Can you talk a little bit about your background and how you developed an interest in music and decided to pursue it as a career?
1: I've always had an interest in music. I can't remember a time when I didn't. There are cassettes of me lying around when I was a tiny little kid singing old songs. I've always been intrigued and fascinated by sound and the connection between what we hear and what we make to hear. And so natural sounds and environmental sounds for me have always been music too. So I'm wandering around as a kid in this world of music and just thinking about how things all kind of connect in an audio way. So I've never really developed an interest in music. It's just always been there, I think. My dad's a musician. He plays the piano. Nothing highfalutin, no sort of concert stuff he plays. He used to play in Greek restaurants and cafes when lots of live music was had in those sorts of venues. So I've had music around me. And when I was at primary school, so from the age about 7 or 8 maybe, I picked up a guitar and started learning my first chords and writing my first songs. From there, I carried on making music and bumped into some like-minded people in high school, what we call secondary school, and started making exciting music to the point where we got picked up and released a few records of post-rock of my band called Fridge, in which there's a guy called Sam Jeffers, myself, and a guy called Kieran Hebden. Kieran Hebden, famous for being Fortet. And we would make exploratory instrumental music, mostly because none of us could sing. You know, we were sort of 14-year-old boys with our squeaky voices breaking away. So we started exploring sound and music that way. It was a really exciting time for us. It was sort of early 90s. Technology was starting to become available to everyone to make music at home. You no longer had to buy a studio hour to record something. You could just work on something at home and develop it and integrate the electronics and the technology into the process. And that's something that defined what the band Fridge was about, really, and what post-rock was back then before it became quiet to loud music. It was about exploring, about studio as instrument, and about atmospheres and excitement in music, and just seeing what works and clicks together, embracing technology and performance, and finding out what happens next.
0: You know, earlier in your career, you were involved in several bands and musical projects, a couple of notable ones being the post-rock band Fridge, and also your solo singer-songwriter project, Adam. Can you talk about what drew you to these different styles, from more abstract and atmospheric to more melodic and stripped down?
1: Fridge was quite early explorations for me into what music could be, how electricity and technology could integrate with performance. Our references were Aphex Twin, but they were also Steve Reich. They were also cosmic jazz from the early 70s. And we were trying to bring these things together and make a new sound out of that. And we were releasing those records and we were playing live. And as we released more records over time, I was also exploring other avenues. I was doing acoustic guitar, which I had been doing from before I was playing in Fridge, and starting to write songs and trying to work in more formal forms. And I started writing stuff and it sort of stuck. I played it to the record label and they said, "This is great. We want to put this out." I think it's really important to remember for lots of artists and composers, you hear a tiny fraction of what's being made or the routes that are being taken there. So in order to make my singer-songwriter project, if I hadn't released anything else, no one would think that this kind of creaky old acoustic music based in, you know, storytelling and folk perhaps, no one would have thought that I would have gone through years of studying and exploring post-rock in order to get there. I think it's really smart and interesting to think about what journeys people have taken to get to their art. But the stripped down stuff was just, it felt really appealing to me, just exploring another angle and the shape of music, which I was always doing. And I was also at the time doing mass improvisation groups that were playing in large galleries around London, where I was born and grew up. And so these things, I'd never officially released records. We put out some underground things, but it was all about the live performance. So we'd be at, you know, the Tate Britain, and I'd have 40 to 50 musicians improvising to certain rules and instructions, or we'd be at the Institute of Contemporary Arts and similarly working to an old film or something like that. And so I was doing that at the same time as well, and all the other things, and starting to write for quartets and other forms. And exploring music as just a thing rather than being stuck in a genre is kind of central to who I am, I think.
0: So a notable earlier scoring project of yours was In the Loop, a political satire about a group of skeptical American and British operatives trying to prevent a war. How did you address the challenge of creating a minimal score and fitting with the documentary feel while being able to subtly highlight certain key moments of the film? You know, was there a lot of back and forth on appropriate cues?
1: In the Loop was my first feature film. It was my first full score. And I'd done lots of telly by that point, lots of documentaries and some comedy stuff. And one of the comedy things I got invited to do was a thing called Time Trumpet, which is a fantastic series by Armando Iannucci. And off the back of that, he'd finished his first feature film and was looking for a score. So I got a phone call and I was absolutely over the moon. I had tons of ideas. My imagination was overflowing. And so I went in for our first meeting with a lot to say. And we sat down and he said to me, before you say anything, I don't want anyone to notice the music in this film. And straight away, my heart broke. And I was like, oh no, this is my opportunity. This is my big break. But then I realized then the sort of composer I am, I think, which is I'm really content and happy to be a cog in the machine if that makes the machine a much better machine. And I think that I work my utmost to serve the project. And sometimes that isn't going with what's suggested. Sometimes I have a gut feeling that it should be more or less than someone's suggesting, and I'll present that idea first. But it was quite a big turning point for me, I think, knowing that I was really content to put my ego in my pocket and actually do what was best or what was asked for this project. And so that was going away and thinking, okay, this is a mockumentary. They want it to feel like we're in the moment and we've captured these things. So the music should be invisible. The music should be functional in a kind of theatrical way. So we want people to feel excited, or we want to feel tension or stress at certain key moments, but we don't want people to really hear the music. So nothing that's going to stand out, nothing that's going to be too remarkable, which is hard because you've got to think, what does that even mean? But I went away and thought a bit, and I went back to some of my old minimalist processes that I'd been working on in the past. I've been working with an incredible string group called the Elysian Quartet, absolutely outstanding contemporary classical quartet. They were excited about it. And Armando, the director, was, I think some of his references were kind of old Baroque pieces, quite classical, but in an invisible way where people kind of feel like they know it already. So it'd just be in the background. But as we played with it more and more, the kind of minimalism seemed to really come through as a powerful kind of functional machine that could power certain moments, give momentum and speed to certain scenes, and carry the film forward without actually standing out too much musically, especially no big melodies, no big themes, just functional, repetitive notes doing a good job. And it worked out in the end. So there was a bit of back and forth on that initial idea. Is it Baroque? Is it minimalism? And the initial ideas I had for the score were this big political grandstanding theme to, oh, it needs to be invisible. So a bit of back and forth. But once we actually got going, once the decisions were made, it seemed to just spell itself out, to be honest. And the momentum and speed that the score was giving it worked really, really well in those key moments.
0: Listening to Spoiler Alert Radio, conversations on the craft of filmmaking. On this episode of Spoiler Alert Radio, we are talking with British film composer Adam Ilhan, whose work includes In the Loop, The Ones Below, Avenue 5, Yesterday, and The Ballad of Wallace Island.
1: So
0: So then the film The Ones Below is a psychological thriller about new parents and their deceitful downstairs neighbors, with the tone of the film changing from optimistic to unsettling or even sinister over time. Can you talk about moving from nursery rhyme material into more atonal music to reflect this shift while still feeling unified overall? And what inspired the use of double string quartet in particular for this orchestration?
1: The Ones Below is a pretty tense, dark thriller. It's about family, it's about neighbors, it's about identity. And I wanted a shift. Originally, it's about children. So the nursery rhyme came quite quickly there. That was something that we discussed right on the outset. And the idea was initially maybe to try and carry that through and just have a slightly dissolving nursery rhyme thematically. And the more I played with it, the nursery rhyme, using things like Glockenspiel and Celesta, using the 3-4 time signatures and this lilting phrasing, worked really well. And that kind of happened very quickly for the first sections. As I started adding more and more notes that don't quite sit properly and tried to be more uncomfortable, it wasn't doing the job that I wanted with that instrumentation, which is why I immediately started thinking about the unsettling power of atonal strings or slightly out of tune strings with each other. And so I started writing for quartet, and it didn't have the complexity that I needed just with four players, because I needed more clashing. I wanted more beats, physical beats between the notes. So instead of one string playing an A and the next string playing a quarter tone below that, I kind of wanted there to be two strings playing A, one string playing quarter tone below, and one string playing quarter tone above, just to get those weird, unsettling, challenging clusters and beats underneath that. That's just through necessity of the physical effect I wanted to feel. It was double quartet all the way. And I called in the excellent Elysian Quartet, and they were very, very good on that. Because this was one of the earliest scores that I wrote where I wasn't very, very specific with everything. So because I knew the Elysian Quartet were so excellent contemporary music and were creative musicians, I deliberately left certain aspects of it undictated. So for instance, the speed at which you'd slide from one note to the next, or how large the wavering of the note would be, I left for them to dictate as a quartet and to listen to each other and play to each other. And then when we had the double quartet, it played on with that. That was quite a big moment for me. Another key developmental point, being able to let go of the control and trusting musicians' musicality was wonderful. And it was very freeing. It was also very important to be upfront with the musicians and say, look, this is the project. This is what I want to hear. Here are the notes. Here are some notes missing. Here are some timings missing. Are you cool with filling that? And they were like, yeah, we totally get it. We love this. This is so much fun. We definitely want to do that. And that was a beautiful moment for me because it felt freeing. And so it was nice that everyone was on board and it made fantastic results. There were some tracks where I put the notes down, but I didn't put any timings by them. So they had to choose when to change notes. And that all helped with this unsettling sort of miasma effect on certain tracks. And it just made something magical.
0: So you scored the HBO series Avenue 5 about a space cruise ship that gets thrown off course, adding 3 years to their journey home. You've mentioned you wanted to avoid any science fiction tropes in the score. So what did that mean in terms of both themes and orchestration for you in creating the score?
1: This was another brilliant Armando Iannucci moment. I went in, he said, I'm doing a sci-fi series. And I love sci-fi. And I suddenly had loads of sci-fi tropes in my head about what I wanted this to be. And it's usually permission to go widescreen and big and high thematics. And I got into the room and then he said, I don't want this to sound like sci-fi. And again, my dreams came crashing down and actually opened up a really exciting door, because the next thing he said was, I don't want it to sound like anything else. Now that was an exciting rabbit hole to go down. He said the future in this series is kind of like now, just a bit worse. And so that was quite fun as well. But avoiding all the sci-fi tropes and really starting from ground up about what can music be for a series. When I first started, I genuinely thought there wouldn't be much music. It would be walking through doors music, transitions from this scene to this scene, functional stuff, because Armando Iannucci's writing is so densely packed. There's just not much room for anything else. And visually, it was very striking. There's very busy on screen. And I was thinking, my job's to step back here. My job's to do very little. And so I just started playing about with sounds and noises and figuring out what that would be. And the more we put on, the more it held, which was a massive surprise. So I did some experimental stuff to begin with, and we flung it on the picture, and all of a sudden it genuinely came alive. There was a real sense of excitement about what was happening. And the credit to the editors for really shoving loads of music in when we were just sort of developing it, because it's totally counterintuitive to do that. But it gave a character and an identity to the series and to the ship and the environments which otherwise weren't there. And so making music that doesn't sound like anything else was tricky. I kind of undid things. So I worked with loads of pulses, but none of them were properly in time. Nothing was quantized or organized properly. I got great musicians to play badly. I put impediments in front of them so that everything was slightly off center. I'd give the cellists quite a simple line, but then make them swap hands so they'd have to hold the bow in the other hand. Give them a couple of passes, and there's a musicality of the musician underneath it, but there's a struggle and an imperfection that comes from playing things out of time as a backing track, playing with the musicians, challenging them to overcome that. And with the clarinet, I gave them a certain pulse and then cut it off and said, play, I want you to play for like 2 minutes, just this one note. Try and keep as close to that BPM as possible. And he did a fantastic job, but it wasn't perfect, but that's what I wanted. Rhythmically, that was one way of doing it. And then I started chopping the notes up. I would take a note and I would pitch it inside the computer to a different note that I wanted. And instead of getting someone to play that note, what happens is you get a very different atmosphere and feeling. The air changes key. All the sounds shift with it. And then I started doing that with little snippets of vocal. And I did a lot of the singing on there and chopped my own voice up. And deliberately was singing out of tune, out of time, having weird glissandos and trying to compensate for them in the technology. And so I was doing lots of just the right amount of wrong and then trying to correct it or incorrect it in order to make nothing settle comfortably. All the while trying to make beautiful, interesting music, but with all these imperfections and all these struggles underneath, which help build this massive tension. I really want to enhance that sense of just out of controlness.
0: You are listening to Spoiler Alert Radio, conversations on the craft of filmmaking. On this episode of Spoiler Alert Radio, we are talking with British film composer Adam Ilhan, whose work includes In the Loop, The Ones Below, Avenue 5, Yesterday, and The Ballad of Wallace Island. So then, in the film Yesterday, a struggling musician wakes up in an alternate reality in which the Beatles never existed. As music producer on the film, how did you approach preparing non-musicians for performances? And in your song arrangements, how did you balance keeping the essence of a song, but not being perfect with it, as it's from someone trying to recreate it from memory?
1: Yeah, Yesterday was a great one. I was called on board by my good friend Daniel Pemberton, who's an extraordinary composer. It was going to be too big a project, I think, to do everything for this, just one person. So I was called on board originally to basically teach Himesh Patel how to play guitar properly. And he could play guitar a bit already, and he could sing a bit already. And gradually, I was asked to take more and more responsibility on. And things that I were responsible for, arranging the band, organizing what they were playing when, thinking about performance was really interesting for me because it started another one of my pathways into music. And it leaned heavily on my experience as a performer. So I looked back on myself and remember playing on various size stages, and I could teach the musicians, in particular the actor Himesh, how to present themselves for those specific and different environments, as well as learning this is how you play the chord G. It's like this is how you'd play if you'd been playing guitar for 15 years and this is a normal, boring pub gig, or this is how it'd be if you were playing the gig of your life. And as an actor, he really jumped on that and did a fantastic job, seeming like someone who was almost about to give up. He's been playing so long and not getting anywhere, rather than a new guitarist. the confidence he had and the casualness, things like how he held the guitar when he wasn't playing it, or how you pick up a guitar or put down a guitar. Those things become really important. And I really enjoyed teaching that stuff. That led into thinking about the performance and the actual notes they were all playing. And how would you do the Beatles? I grew up with the Beatles. And so I was trying to recall the things without listening back and playing the songs. Okay, yeah, I kind of remember this. And the writer, Richard Curtis, and the director, Danny Boyle, were both very clever with the way they presented the ideas of the forgotten songs. And so in the writing, there were key bits missing or key mistakes. And we worked with that, and I worked with that, and started working on making the arrangements for the band and making the arrangement for him. And so he knows that he's got to be totally confident with it. And the band are kind of like, wow, this is really cool. We love this. This is brand new music. And so thinking about what that is and how someone would access those songs without having the references, it was a really fun project.
0: Great. So then more recently, you won a BIFA along with Tom Basden for scoring the film The Ballad of Wallace Island. Given music as the central narrative in the story, how did you two work together with him creating songs for performance in the film and you adapting key elements of that to work as background to support the emotional beats of the story?
1: Ballad of Wallace Island is a great example of putting yourself out there. And they had heard some of my music in the past and knew that as the film was about a failing noughties alt-folk artist, that I might be quite good for the job. So I went about it by digging out all my old roots and all my old equipment, all my old stories, my notes, my old microphone techniques, and started working on it with that in mind. So I reapproached the music as I might have done 20 odd years ago. So the first things I presented to them were exact sounds that I used. So a pencil twanging on a string, some wide atmospheres, some acoustic guitar, very lo-fi percussion, pump organ. And those are things that were on my solo record. And they really responded to it because it made sense of the island, made sense of the characters. And so that was our starting point. Now, conceptually, though, there's a complication because in the film, there's various things that happen, including this guy's old records being played in the background. So I knew that at some point I was going to have to literally produce that album. And I did some initial ideas on that and started working on them with the demos that Tom had written for the songs. And I kind of escalated them into full productions. And that gave me the idea of how to approach the score properly. Conceptually, we have this guy and his guitar, and we know it's magic when he plays on screen. So the idealized perfection from the point of the guy who's invited him over is the band, which is him and his guitar and the production on the record. So I thought, what if the score could be all the sounds that would be on the record minus the voice and the guitar, so that when they all play together, you get a sense of completeness? And so it's really nice to take out the guitar and use these peripheral instruments, for want of a better word, and take out the centerpiece. My approach to it was really important that it was creaky and lo-fi, out of tune and out of breath. And even though we had to represent the sound of the island is a weird place. It's an unusual place. It's not luxurious. It's not romantic. And he's in a very unsolved state. All the characters are. And so I wanted the music to very much represent that. And with the actual score itself, Tom wrote his songs well in advance. You know, some of them he wrote 17 years ago when they first did the short film. And the whole score was just his music. And so turning it into a more long form thing, they approached me to make more of it. And so he did the songs, I did the score, and the idea was to bring them both together. And the producing of the album, which got released as an album as well, was a very key part of developing the sound of those bits. So his songs inspired the stuff that inspired the score. And so it felt really coherent and complete because of that. And I worked very hard to keep it very much incorporated and together and connected from that root and that original concept. It was really interesting looking at these old wooden instruments and recording them imperfectly as well. So I was placing microphones in the wrong place, placing things behind instruments. I mic'd up the bellows of the pump organ. I've got this pump organ, which is really leaky. So you have to pedal really fast to get any puff through it. Instead of mic'ing up the reeds, I recorded up the creaky foot pedals because adding that layer of real and struggle and noise behind all the melodic stuff was important, I think, in this. Hearing the fingers scratch on the strings or hearing the pencil hit the bit of metal to twang it, all of that stuff that lots of people try very hard to hide when recording for screen in particular, I've really celebrated and brought to the fore.
0: So can you talk about any more recent or upcoming projects? And do you have any closing words for our Spoiler Alert Radio audience?
1: I've just produced an album for Joe Mango, who's a fantastic Scottish singer-songwriter. Very excited about that. Beautiful, beautiful songs. And I've really enjoyed making the environments for those songs to live in. And I'm working on a crazy score at the moment for a short film, which I'm really enjoying, for a director called Arthur Studholm, who's an extraordinary director. Really wild, crazy, wonderful vision for things. And it's a really fun struggle because I've got to make something that's quite widescreen for quite a short, mundane environment. And it's quite wildly, weirdly funny, but it's also, I've got to play it quite straight. And so I've been really enjoying that challenge, and that's what I've been working on at the moment. As for words for an audience, I think it's really served me well, taking chances and opportunities when they present themselves and identifying when they're presenting themselves, because some things don't look like opportunities. They look like someone's shut you down, but then realizing that, oh, actually, that means that I can do that thing instead. And that's really exciting. And I think having lots of hats is really good. Being able to move fluidly between being, you know, a record producer to a songwriter to a performer on stage to a guitar teacher to a orchestral arranger, all of these things is just music. But having these multiple streams, these angles and lenses that you can see through, help present opportunities and help colour each other. So just because I'm writing for a string quartet doesn't mean I'm not thinking about UK garage from the 90s. Now, those things can be overlapped and they can feed each other and they can colour the way I approach them, and that's going to set them apart from just a vanilla version. And I think that when people approach it like that, you're going to get much more exciting and human performance.
0: All right. Well, thanks so much, Adam Ilhan, for taking the time to talk with us today on Spoiler Alert Radio.
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0: You have been listening to Spoiler Alert Radio, conversations on the craft of filmmaking. I've been your host, Tony Pinacchia. On this episode of Spoiler Alert Radio, we spoke with British film composer and multi-instrumentalist Adam Ilhan. Adam's film work includes In the Loop, The Ones Below, Yesterday, The Beautiful Game, and more recently, the acclaimed The Ballad of Wallace Island, which earned him a BIFA. His work in television includes Cheaters, Dreaming Whilst Black, The Mortician, Piglets, and Avenue 5. For more information on Adam Ilhan and his work, visit AdamIlhan.com or click the links under the show information for this episode at SpoilerAlertRadio.com. 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

0: like to be a human being? 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
1: Uh-huh, uh-huh. It's right, it's right.

Drug deep in the summer, treatment in the winter. It doesn't get better, it just gets different. It doesn't get worse, it's always at its worst. It just gets shrouded in new terms and more distant. Drug deep in the summer, just as deep in the winter. So deep in snow that the cold doesn't shiver. The hand and the stone doesn't quiver when he throws it. So cold it ain't glass, but it shatters just like it. And breaks into a million reflections to show that niceness is just a guise, and poison is just a guide to the time when darkness fills space like light did. Off balance, fell to the challenge, like love on its flip side. And tightness of throat is coined as quiet, but silence can't disguise it. He's really a nice guy, he's just been bit by a bug that made home beneath skin and ripped veins so the flow couldn't nourish within. He can't fight it, I tell him to get right. I show him the flame I harbor and point out the candle in his heart, but he won't light it. I point like, how don't you

lush forest, and he turned to me and said, I'm a good sis. Turned trees to a nice spliff, showed me arms with bare sleeves so I could see just where the veins ripped, and told me I could try another day, but today is not a gift, it's just this.

just heard 44KHZ V1 Ashburton by O2 Hello Minnesota Master 24. We've got another great track coming up next from Joel Omberg, so stay tuned right here on WFNU Frogtown Community Radio, broadcasting the heart of the community.

Thou shalt not serve two masters equally. Now, if thou shalt not serve two masters, since he is he. I run around like I am a bastard, embarrassing. This shit turned into a disaster called fathering. I just wish that I learned it faster, honestly. Look, I ain't tryna sound like no pastor, so pardon me. But I feel that you showing my truth is my transparency. That's exposing you for how you move and how the f*** you think. Shout out to Prosper, he ain't never f***ing lied. He gave me game and mama tell me all the time what I was looking for inside was looking at me from the skies, and that this money on purpose is just rewards.

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We stand for something. To those dead souls, inching along the freeways in their metal coffins, we show.

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Human greed breeds feud and thieves. 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

0: 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This is Democracy Now!
1: The state of Tennessee has shown us again that they are not capable of carrying out an execution consistent with basic human dignity. Last night was not just inefficient, it was cruel and it was torturous.
0: In Tennessee, death row prisoner Krista Pike remains in critical condition after surviving two lethal injections during a botched execution. We'll speak to a journalist who

0: grave. Drop Site News is out with a major investigation and film about the U.S. bombing of a school in the southern Iranian city of Manav in February, the first day of the U.S. and Israeli war in Iran. The bombing killed at least 156 people. 120 of the victims were children. 26 were teachers, all women. We'll speak to reporter Jeremy Scahill and air excerpts of Drop Site's film featuring survivors, teachers, first responders, parents, and witnesses.
1: Plaster was falling. The ground was shaking. And at that moment, I just looked at my preschool girls and my son, and I said to myself, it's over. Now is the time when we go under the rubble. It's going to fall now. Then there were no more sounds. The class was full of smoke and dust. I told my son, Yassin, run and open the door. Let's get out.
0: All that and more coming up. Welcome to Democracy Now!, democracynow.org, The War and Peace Report. I'm Amy Goodman. In Tennessee, Krista Pike remains in critical condition, hospitalized after surviving two lethal injections Wednesday. Her legal team is calling on the Republican Governor Bill Lee to reduce Pike's sentence to life in prison and call the botched execution, quote, cruel and torturous, unquote. Krista Pike was still breathing after she was strapped to a gurney and injected with two syringes of pentobarbital as prison officials attempted to kill her for more than 2 hours. This is Pike's attorney, Randy Spivey, speaking Thursday.
2: The state of Tennessee has shown us again that they are not capable of carrying out an execution consistent with basic human dignity. Last night was not just inefficient, it was cruel, and it was torturous. It was also predictable. Krista's legal team told the state of Tennessee and the court that her medical conditions would cause her to suffer an agonizing death. The state and the court dismissed Krista's concerns.
0: Krista Pike would have been the first woman executed in Tennessee in 200 years. Her story's renewed debate on sentencing reform as Pike was just 18 years old when she was convicted of murder in 1995 and sentenced to death. She's also a survivor of childhood sexual abuse. The UN's Human Rights Office has urged Tennessee not to pursue another execution attempt. This is Ravina Shamdasani, UN Human Rights spokesperson.
3: The death penalty has no place in any society, and Krista Pike's case lays bare the multiple reasons why capital punishment should be abolished. Her prolonged suffering is abhorrent and cruel. Key fair trial questions remain unresolved. We call on the state authorities not to pursue any further attempts to execute Krista Pike.
0: The Pentagon is deploying a third aircraft carrier strike group and up to 10,000 U.S. Marines to the Middle East. The USS Theodore Roosevelt carrier and the USS Macon Island amphibious ready group left the port of San Diego this week, are expected to be positioned near Iran by the end of November. They'll add to about 50,000 U.S. military personnel already in the region. In an interview with Time magazine published Thursday, President Trump said renewed large-scale strikes on Iran were possible after the November midterm elections. Meanwhile, ships continue to come under fire while transiting the Strait of Hormuz, with five vessels reportedly struck by projectiles in just 72 hours. On Thursday, a supertanker with a capacity of 2.5 million barrels of oil caught fire after it was hit off the coast of Oman. The Saudi-led military alliance fighting Houthi militias in Yemen said Thursday it intercepted four drones launched over southern Saudi Arabia. The alliance accused the Houthis of targeting an electric power station in the holy city of Medina, a charge the Houthis denied. Meanwhile, there were reports of loud explosions in the Houthi-controlled city of Sana'a overnight as Yemen government forces carried out airstrikes. The International Organization for Migration, more than 145,000 people have been displaced in Yemen since the conflict escalated in June. In the United Kingdom said Thursday they'd arrested a 25-year-old British-Iranian dual national in London following a security incident at RAF Fairford Air Base on Sunday. The UK has allowed the U.S. to launch attacks on Iran from the airbase since March. Authorities did not name the man who's being held on suspicion of terrorist acts, the same charge levied against five British nationals who were arrested outside RAF Fairford, then released on bail. On Thursday, British Prime Minister Andy Burnham said his government had strong indications of Iranian involvement in the incident. But exactly what took place outside the airbase remains unclear. A police search of vans being used by the men turned up no signs of explosives. However, the vans did contain empty barrels, large tanks, siphoning pumps and fuel, leading to widespread speculation that the men were stealing petrol rather than plotting an attack. In Texas, Wilbur Rafael Garces Perez, the 28-year-old Venezuelan asylum seeker who was shot by an ICE agent in Austin, has finally received surgery to remove the bullet from his back. The bullet remained jammed in his body for 11 days, causing severe pain. Garces Perez was transferred between an ICE jail and the hospital multiple times and had lost movement on his left side. The shooting by ICE agents earlier this month came as Garces Perez made deliveries for DoorDash. Garces Perez now faces federal criminal charges. In related news, the Associated Press reports ICE has banned high-speed car chases, vehicle pursuits, and traffic stops involving U.S. officers have been under heavy scrutiny as agents have fired their guns more than a dozen times in these encounters since Trump returned to office. At least four people have been killed, including 52-year-old Mexican father Lorenzo Salgado Araujo, fatally shot in Houston in July, and several others wounded. In Minneapolis, the family of Renee Good filed a pair of federal civil rights lawsuits on Thursday over her fatal shooting at the hands of ICE agent Jonathan Ross during mass deportation sweeps in January. One lawsuit seeks to hold the U.S. government accountable under the Tort Claims Act, alleging wrongful death, negligence, and emotional distress. A second lawsuit names ICE agent Jonathan Ross and several top current and former Trump administration officials, including Stephen Miller and Kristi Noem. It accuses them of a conspiracy to interfere with the civil rights of Renee Good, as well as Somali and Spanish-speaking immigrants in the Twin Cities. On Thursday, Renee Good's partner, Becca Good, spoke publicly for the first time since the fatal shooting on January 7th.
4: I don't hate the people who took Renee from us, but what I want them to understand is every single day they get to look at their children and their wives and their sisters and know what they took from our family. They took a mother away from her children. They know that and they will carry it forever.
0: President Trump left the White House for campaign events in Texas and Oklahoma on Thursday, the first of what he says will be 32 days of campaigning right up to Election Day. Trump is opening his tour in states normally considered safe territory for Republicans who fear the president's dismal poll numbers will drag down their chances in the midterm elections. Trump's first stop was a Dallas area truck factory where he rallied support for Texas Attorney General and Republican Senate nominee Ken Paxton, who's polling behind Democrat James Tallarico. No Texas Democrat has won a statewide election in Texas since 1994. According to secretly recorded audio published by the New York Times, Paxton told a group of conservative donors and lobbyists last week that Trump's midterm convention in Dallas had hurt his Senate campaign.
5: When we did that convention, it dropped our numbers. Everybody's numbers dropped.
0: Republican-affiliated groups spent $122 million last month alone in support of Ken Paxton's Senate run, including $20 million spent by Donald Trump's super PAC, MAGA, Inc. In September, Paxton told a Texas podcaster he would be unable to compete without money from outside groups.
6: And the only thing that really saves us is that the Supreme Court came along and allowed the super PACs. Otherwise, you could not run a race in Texas.
0: In New Jersey, an investigation has revealed a Microsoft Link data center emitted large amounts of toxic air pollution for nearly a year before state regulators stepped in. According to public records obtained by Floodlight and The Guardian, the Data One facility in Vineland operated dozens of gas-fired generators for a combined 46,000 hours in total without required permits. A Rutgers professor estimated the data center emitted about 140 tons of nitrogen oxides, chemicals that produce smog and are linked to asthma, heart attacks, and premature death. In New York, new details have emerged about Cornell University's botched internal investigation into the sexual assault of a 20-year-old undergraduate student on campus in 2024. The unsealed documents include a 120-page transcript of Jane Doe's hours-long sworn statement to Cornell police and a university investigator in which she described feeling increasingly incapacitated and uncomfortable the night she was drugged, assaulted, and gang-raped by seven former and current members of Chi Phi fraternity. She told the investigators, quote, "There was really no escape," unquote. According to the New York Times, Cornell omitted the rape allegation in its report to prosecutors. The case has been reopened following global outcry. On Thursday, New York Governor Kathy Hochul named New York Attorney General Letitia James to serve as special prosecutor in the investigation. James had already begun a review of why Tompkins County District Attorney Matthew Van Houten decided not to pursue criminal charges in the case. Ethiopia shuttered its embassy in Eritrea's capital Asmara on Thursday and named 10 Eritrean diplomats persona non grata after accusing its East African neighbor of arming and supporting rebels in Ethiopia's northern Tigray region. Eritrea responded by severing diplomatic ties with Ethiopia. It's the worst confrontation between the two nations since they signed a peace agreement in 2018, formally ending 20 years of war. The diplomatic conflict erupted hours after drones struck near the headquarters of Ethiopia's military and other sites in Addis Ababa. Reuters reports a source linked to the Tigray People's Liberation Front claimed responsibility on behalf of the rebel group, which last week resumed attacks on government forces for the first time since a 2022 ceasefire ended a devastating civil war. In Brazil, voters are taking to the polls Sunday for a high-stakes election between Brazilian leftist president Luiz Inácio Lula da Silva, who's vying for a fourth term in office, and far-right candidate Flavio Bolsonaro, the son of imprisoned former president Jair Bolsonaro. If no candidate wins more than half the vote in the first round, they'll go to a runoff that's scheduled for October 25th. Lula has warned against attempts to interfere in Brazil's election and threats to democracy by President Trump, who's had a friendly relationship with the Bolsonaros. Though Trump has so far not publicly endorsed Flavio Bolsonaro, he said he's following the election very closely. And in Spain, a fragmented Spanish parliament is set to vote today on a pair of measures to ban evictions until 2030 while protecting the rights of tenants. The measures are expected to fail since the party of Spanish Prime Minister Pedro Sanchez does not hold a majority in the parliament. Sanchez issued the housing decrees in response to public uproar over the eviction of 87-year-old Mari Carmen from her lifelong home in Madrid. Activists have set up large protest encampments in Madrid's Puerta del Sol Square. Their protests have spread to Barcelona and other Spanish cities.
7: It's very important to protest because the problem is very big. There are many people that can't afford rent. Many people, young people, older middle-aged people. Housing is a very big problem. I don't know why this movement didn't start before.
0: And those are some of the headlines. This is Democracy Now!, democracynow.org, the War and Peace Report. I'm Amy Goodman in Berlin. Coming up in Tennessee, death row prisoner Krista Pike remains in critical condition in the hospital after surviving two lethal injections during a botched execution. We'll speak with a witness and one of her lawyers. Stay with us.

0: The World's on Fire by Vera Foster. This is Democracy Now!, democracynow.org, The War and Peace Report. I'm Amy Goodman. Tennessee's Governor Bill Lee has halted all remaining executions this year after a death row prisoner survived two lethal injections Wednesday night. According to her lawyers, Krista Pike was still breathing after she was strapped to a gurney and injected with two syringes of pentobarbital in a botched execution that spanned more than 2 hours. Witnesses say Pike described a burning spot in her arm that felt like it was going to burst. She smiled and laughed, then gasped repeatedly and began snoring, but continued to breathe. She was later taken to the hospital. Tennessee Governor Bill Lee has ordered an independent review of the botched execution, but Krista Pike's attorneys say he should go further and commute her sentence. On Thursday, Krista Pike's attorney, Randy Spivey, addressed reporters during a news conference.
1: Krista is alive. Right now, we don't have a sense of her prognosis or much update on her health at the moment. But we do know that she is alive right now and receiving life-saving medical care. The state of Tennessee has shown us again that they are not capable of carrying out an execution consistent with basic human dignity. Last night was not just inefficient, it was cruel, and it was torturous. It was also predictable. Krista's legal team told the state of Tennessee and the courts that her medical conditions would cause her to suffer an agonizing death. The state and the court dismissed Krista's concerns. The governor's call for an independent review does not go far enough. After having endured solitary confinement for more than 20 years and a full attempt to kill her by lethal injection, Krista has endured punishment greater than any other person in the history of the American death penalty.
0: Krista Pike's lawyers revealed the execution team went through at least seven needles trying to find a vein, including one that appeared to be bent when it was pulled from her arm. Medical experts say the blistering and burning around the IV insertion sites suggest the pentobarbital may have leaked into the surrounding tissue rather than entering Pike's bloodstream, potentially causing chemical burns. Some experts have raised the possibility the pentobarbital may have degraded or expired, which could have made it less effective. Krista Pike was sentenced to death for a 1995 murder she committed when she was 18 years old. She would have been the first woman executed in Tennessee in 200 years. Wednesday night's attempted execution went forward only after the U.S. Supreme Court lifted a stay by an appeals court, which had paused her execution to consider whether her sentencing had fully weighed mitigating evidence, including severe childhood trauma and neglect, including rape and sexual abuse, and mental illness. Weeks before her botched execution, Pike and her lawyers argued a single-dose lethal injection could be tantamount to torture due to Pike's small veins. This is an unedited audio recording shared by her lawyers with the New York Times.
2: The concerns I have on our lethal injection method are simply that I do not have good things. Tony Carruthers lived out my worst nightmare, detail for detail. And I don't want to go through that. The drug is supposedly burns very bad. And so that sounds scary to me because they use the word Drano in speaking about this drug. And the thought of suffocating and drowning on my own bodily fluid and blood isn't very appealing to me. I'm very remorseful now. I wasn't in the beginning when I first caught this charge. I didn't care what I had done or who I sent it to. The horror of the pain that I caused her family, my codependent families. I've affected this world in such a negative way when all I ever wanted to do was care for people and lead love. I have done the opposite of that, and that pains me.
0: Those were the words of Krista Pike speaking weeks ahead of her botched execution. She was referring to the case of Tennessee death row prisoner Tony Carruthers, who was issued a one-year stay of execution in May after prison officials were unable to find a backup injection vein in another botched execution attempt that left Carruthers suffering and in pain for over an hour. Pike's lawyer said, quote, "We take no pleasure in being right, but the concerns raised by Ms. Pike proved to be true. Difficult vein access, blown veins, degraded pentobarbital, no emergency medical care available when things inevitably go wrong, all under a protocol that remains veiled in secrecy," they say. Well, for more, we're joined by two guests in Nashville, Tennessee. We're joined by Stephen Hale, criminal justice reporter at the Nashville Banner, author of Death Row Welcomes You, Visiting Hours in the Shadow of the Execution Chamber. He witnessed Krista Pike's box execution on Wednesday evening in Orleans, Massachusetts. We're joined by Sandra Babcock, clinical professor at Cornell Law School, director of the Cornell Center on the Death Penalty Worldwide. She recently co-wrote an article headlined Tennessee Failed Krista Pike Long Before Her Execution Date. We welcome you both to Democracy Now! Let's begin in Nashville. Stephen Hale, you witnessed the attempted execution of Krista Pike. Can you explain what happened?
3: Thanks for having me, Amy. I guess the answer is yes and no. I can tell you what I saw. One of the continuing frustrations of this situation from our perspective as reporters is that we can't explain as much as we'd like to be able to. But I can tell you that, yes, what you described there in your intro is correct. Krista Pike, we understand, was given two rounds of lethal injection drug pentobarbital. I have seen five executions in Tennessee, including the aborted one that you mentioned of Tony Carruthers back in May. And I've never seen anything like what we saw Wednesday night. And a number of the witnesses who were there with me have also seen a number of other lethal injections in this state and others. And it was new to all of us. It was pretty clear early on that things were going wrong, but even then, we didn't know they would go quite as wrong as they did. And it's all been quite disturbing, as you can imagine.
0: Describe what you heard and saw.
3: So you mentioned that Krista Pike was talking and kind of smiling even at times. She was in conversation with her spiritual advisor who was in the room with her. And they, in the early stages of this attempted execution, were repeating a kind of prayer mantra. They were saying, "May you be at peace, may you be at peace, may you be kind and gentle to yourself." At one point, she looked over in our direction at the window that we were sitting behind, and she said to the people behind the glass, and she repeated that again, "May you be at peace." But it wasn't long after that the drugs were administered, and even at a certain point we saw what we understand to be a signal in the execution chamber that the drugs had been fully administered. And even after that point, she was still moving her body. She was still talking to her spiritual advisor, and that continued long after we expected it to. What then happened was obviously a very long process, but the curtain was drawn twice, and for your viewers to understand, that's normally only done right before the person is declared dead. In this case, the curtain was closed while we all knew she was still alive, and we could still hear her breathing, snoring, kind of struggling. And it was then her spiritual advisor was pulled out of the execution chamber. We waited there in the dark for a bit, and then the prison officials came and brought the spiritual advisor back into the execution chamber so that they could try again. And that's when they gave her a second round of pentobarbital. We continued to hear her snoring, at times saw her, you know, kind of opening her mouth wide, almost as if gasping, but without making a sound. And then at a certain point, the curtain was closed again, and I repeat, it was closed while we could still hear her and knew she was alive. And we sat there for around 50 minutes listening to the sound of her snoring quite loudly, breathing, in strained breaths, but with no information about what was or wasn't going on behind the curtain.
0: As we watch the news conference, Senator Babcock, you're one of the attorneys for Krista Pike. The attorneys called for the governor to commute Krista's sentence. The governor's announced independent review was described as insufficient without greater transparency and preservation of record. of records. Can you talk about the legal recourse you have right now? I mean, my understanding is Krista Hale is in the hospital in critical condition. They're trying to keep her alive, and if they succeed and she's sent back to the prison, they will try to kill her again?
4: The most
0: Sandra
4: important
0: Babcock,
4: thing right now
0: can you
4: is
0: hear
4: that
0: me?
4: Krista pulls. I can hear you. Can you hear me?
0: Yes, I can. Go ahead.
4: I can hear you. Can you hear me? Okay. The most important thing right now is that Krista pulls through this. We still don't know what her prognosis is, and we are all waiting to see, and that is the primary concern. But in the meantime, the governor must immediately commute her death sentence. Krista Pike, as Mr. Spivey said a few minutes ago, has just experienced the most agonizing attempt at lethal injection in the country's history. And it's important to remember that Krista should never have been in this position. She should never have been sentenced to death in the first place. She was an 18-year-old kid, an immature 18-year-old, who was just a year after a violent rape, which was the last of three different men who had raped her in the course of her childhood and adolescence. She was not receiving medication for post-traumatic stress disorder and bipolar disorder at the time of this crime, which she committed with her abusive boyfriend at the time. There are so many reasons why she never should have been in that execution chamber in the first place. And on top of that, the state of Tennessee had always accused her of fabricating these accounts of childhood sexual abuse and rape. They called her a liar, a pathological liar. They said that she was promiscuous. They said that basically she had invited it or invented it. In fact, her sexual assaults were documented by police reports, court records, hospital records. She actually reported them, unlike most rape victims. And after decades of denying the truth of her suffering, the state just last month finally admitted that she had that it did not dispute her history as a survivor of unimaginable sexual violence. We tried to get the courts to stop her execution, and the Sixth Circuit agreed, and they halted it. And the state immediately appealed, and the Supreme Court vacated that stay over the dissents of three justices who said, we must recognize that we are not infallible and that there is a risk of irretrievable harm if this execution goes forward. Their concerns were ignored. The state of Tennessee plowed ahead. As you said at the top of the hour, and as Mr. Spivey explained, the state was on notice about her medical condition. All of these facts were known to the courts. This case represents a colossal failure, not only of the lethal injection process, but of the legal architecture that is supposed to ensure that people do not suffer a torturous death at the hands of the state.
0: Sandra Babcock, Tennessee's Governor Bill Lee has halted all remaining executions this year. You're having a governor's election this year, and one of the candidates, the Republican Senator Marsha Blackburn, who's running for governor, has said many times on the campaign trail she wants executions to happen quicker and she wants to use the electric chair. Can you respond?
4: Well, I'm not a Tennessean, and I will not be voting in the election, but what I think about that statement is that it is typical of politicians who are seeking to appeal to a common thirst for vengeance when people hear about violent crime. It is a black and white way of viewing the world that does not reflect the complexities of crime, that does not reflect the complexities of women's histories of violence and the experiences that pave the pathway to incarceration. It's what they perceive as something that will appeal to the electorate. It's a cop-out, is what it is. And people who have worked in the system, and that includes prison officials and guards who have worked alongside supervising people on death row, recognize that these are full human beings and that you cannot execute someone under the conditions that Tennessee just attempted to do without recognizing that what Tennessee did was an act of cold and calculated homicide that was far crueler in its way and because of its premeditated, deliberate nature than the act that Krista Pike was committed of was convicted of committing at a time when she was in the grip of a mental illness that was unmedicated, coming off of the trauma of a violent rape.
0: Sandra Babcock, can you say whether Krista Pike is conscious in the hospital in critical condition?
4: We do not know. We have no information. None of the information that we have heard, most of it is rumors, is reliable. We are waiting to hear any official word from the medical team. She is now receiving medical assistance from doctors who respect the Hippocratic Oath, unlike the doctor who was present in the execution chamber with her, whom we know is incompetent and who is also responsible for the botched execution of Tony Carruthers in May.
0: And finally, I want to go back to Stephen Hale in Nashville. You not only witnessed the attempted execution of Krista Pike, you witnessed the attempted execution of Tony Carruthers in May. Your final comments on what happened there leading to him being granted a stay of execution.
3: Yeah, Amy, as you say, and I spoke to you in May, and we do need to find a much better way of getting in touch, but or a much better reason for doing so. That was also a horrifying attempted execution in its own way. A difference was that this one went much further. That execution, as you remember, was called off from our perspective as witnesses before the curtain was open, and so before it had sort of fully begun from our vantage point, of course, on Tony Carruthers' end. They had been trying and struggling to get IV access for a long time. I think overall, I would just emphasize to your viewers that we have been here before in Tennessee, not just in terms of there being a botched execution earlier this year, but in terms of the governor calling for a pause on execution so that the protocol can be reviewed. That happened in 2022 when an execution was called off at the last minute because of problems with the protocol. An outside legal review found that the department had not been following its protocol on numerous occasions, and a new protocol was created. That's the one we're using now. And this year there have been, as we've been discussing, two botched executions under that protocol. We did not know until yesterday, after hearing from Krista Pike's attorneys, the degree of struggle that there had been to get IV access for her. So that was new information to us, because as reporters and witnesses, we don't see that part during an execution. But that obviously, it appears, was a problem yet again in this process. And so what will happen going forward is very unclear, but this is the experience that we all had Wednesday night and that Krista Pike had is unique in some ways, but also not new here.
0: Stephen Hale, I want to thank you for being with us. Criminal justice reporter at the Nashville Banner, author of the book Death Row Welcomes You, visiting hours in the shadow of the execution chamber, speaking to us from Nashville. And Sandra Babcock, clinical professor at Cornell Law School, director of the Cornell Center on the Death Penalty Worldwide. We'll link to your piece that you co-wrote, Tennessee Failed Krista Pike Long Before Her Execution. Coming up, Massacre at Minab, the school that became a grave. We'll speak to Jeremy Scahill of Dropsite News back in 15 seconds.

0: The World's on Fire by Farrell Foster. This is Democracy Now!, democracynow.org. I'm Amy Goodman. We're broadcasting from Publix, the House of Journalism in Berlin, Germany. The Pentagon sending a third aircraft carrier to the Middle East as President Trump considers a new escalation of the U.S. war in Iran. The latest move adds 7,000 sailors, up to 3,000 Marines to the U.S. military presence in the region. Today, we spend the rest of the hour looking at the U.S. bombing of a children's school in the Iranian city of Manab on the first day of the U.S.-Israeli war on Iran. The bombing killed at least 156 people, 120 of them children, 26 teachers, all women. A United Nations fact-finding mission recently concluded the U.S. strike was a war crime, but the Trump administration has not yet even acknowledged U.S. responsibility. Dropsite News is out this week with a devastating investigation into the bombing of the school. The article and accompanying video is headlined Massacre at Manab, the school that became a grave. We're joined right now by investigative journalist Jeremy Scahill, lead author on the report. In a moment, Jeremy, we'll play some of your interviews with survivors, first responders, and parents. But first, Jeremy, set up what happened that day on February 28th.
1: Thanks, Amy. We need to back up a few weeks and remember that Iran and the United States were engaged in an intense round of negotiations that were being mediated by the Sultanate of Oman, which had been the main mediator for two decades between the United States and Iran on nuclear issues, and it played a major role in brokering the 2015 JCPOA agreement signed under Barack Obama. And the Iranians were very skeptical about this process because just some months before these negotiations in June of 2025, when the Iranians were negotiating with the United States, the U.S. and Israel launched surprise bombing attacks against Iran in what became known as the 12-day war. But the foreign minister of Oman on February 27th had gone to the United States. He met with Vice President J.D. Vance in the White House. He came out and he told media that he was optimistic that a deal was going to be reached and that it would be historic in nature. Yes, there were details to work out. Nothing was guaranteed, but that there were technical talks scheduled for the following week in Vienna, Austria. And so when Iranians woke up on the morning of February 28th, let's remember this was a Saturday, but in Iran, Saturday is the beginning of the school and work week. And so Iranians were, you know, paying attention to everything, but they went to bed understanding that this process was still going on, that war was very much a possibility, but not believing it was going to start imminently because you had this next round of negotiations and you had the Omani foreign minister expressing optimism. Well, then as people are stuck in traffic jams, they're getting their kids out the door for school, children start arriving at school, we get the initial reports that there are airstrikes that have happened in Tehran, the capital of Iran. And the first strikes that happened that day were on the residence and offices of Supreme Leader Ayatollah Ali Khamenei. And so a lot of the media speculation at that point was about whether or not Iran's supreme leader had been assassinated. And word starts to spread very quickly across Iran and on state media that there are attacks happening throughout the country. And so administrators and officials in provinces around Iran begin calling schools and directing principals and teachers to start having parents come to take their children home. There was going to be a shelter-in-place order, and the Iranians had been through this before. And so as this is happening, we then start to hear shocking reports that in the southern Iranian city of Manab, a missile has slammed into a girls' school. And we start to see images that that show children and the bodies of children. And very quickly, the media narrative sort of becomes, and this is being pushed kind of by the United States, that the school had been right next to an IRGC missile facility and that it was sort of collateral damage. We did an investigation into this. There's been some very good reporting on this. This is not a story that we broke, but what we did is we really went deeply into what happened in the experience of Iranians who lived it that day. And by talking to teachers who survived, you know, 26 teachers were killed in this attack. One of them was pregnant, 120 children. This was not a single bombing or collateral damage. There were at least two direct hits on a school packed with children that was with Tomahawk cruise missiles, one of the most sophisticated weapons in the U.S. arsenal. And a couple of hours after those initial hits, as first responders came, as parents came, the U.S. launches more strikes. A total Iran says of 13 missiles were launched. The Justice Minister of Iran told me this isn't a double tap strike. This is a triple tap strike. And, you know, one of the most horrifying details, Amy, that we uncovered is that after the first bomb had hit near the school that morning, the teachers didn't believe that their school would be bombed because it was a school. And they had gathered the children, many of the children in the schoolyard because their parents had come to pick them up. And when the bombs hit not far away from the school, they said, my God, we need to get everyone back into the school. So they usher the children back into the school. One of the teachers took some of the girls into a prayer hall inside of the school. And then moments later, direct hit with a Tomahawk cruise missile on the school. So the protected site of the school, the parents and the teachers thought that they would find shelter there. And the United States directly bombed that school while they were inside.
0: Jeremy, I want to go to the voices of the people themselves. This is an excerpt of your Drop Site News new investigation, Massacre at Manav, the school that became a grave, featuring interviews with Yaqub Yazdanpana. His daughter Fatima died in the strike. But first, this is preschool teacher Husnia Salem. She survived the bombing.
2: Like any other day, I got my child ready at 7 o'clock because my son is in 5th grade and attended the same school. I got my child ready and headed to school. My son went to the boys' school and I stayed at preschool in my own class. Our school had two floors. The upper floor was for the girls and the downstairs was for the boys. One section was for preschool. You can say there were three schools there. There were students there from all walks of life, children from working class families, educators. We had all kinds of students there.
3: I have to go back a little and tell you about how I chose this school. Fatima's mother and I had noticed Fatima's overflowing intelligence. When we would tell her a story, she would never forget the story, and she would recite the story moment by moment, word for word. I wanted to find a very good school that would address Fatima's needs and her active mind. After asking a lot of questions, I found Shajareh Tayyebeh School.
2: After the lesson started, we handed out books and the children did their activities. I took the children to the schoolyard, the park that was in our schoolyard, so the children could play. The time was around 9:30, I think, when I was informed by a friend that the war had started and they had hit Tehran.
1: In the first moments of the U.S. and Israeli bombing campaign, they strike the personal residence and offices of Ayatollah Ali Khamenei, the supreme leader of Iran, and they killed, assassinated not only Khamenei, but members of his family. They start then striking other leadership targets of the IRGC, the elite military force of Iran, political offices in Iran, government ministries in Iran. And word starts to spread all across the country that this isn't just like a one-off airstrike, that this does seem to in fact be a full-scale war.
2: Administrators said there are war conditions and it's better if the children go home early. We didn't have a single thought or didn't imagine that they may want to hit our school. In complete calm and relaxation, we were calling families and telling them to come and take their children. As they were coming to get the kids, a number of the children had left and some were still at the school. I first heard the sound of an explosion.
4: After a missile strike nearby, some teachers ushered children back inside the school for protection.
2: The preschool children were 5 years old, and all they did was yell, "Miss, miss," and were crying. I ran to the children. I just said, "Get under the table." I didn't think they were going to hit the school. I just thought that someplace had been hit. I said, "Don't be afraid. Sit down." I heard this horrible sound, and it was so close. Two simultaneous sounds. They're still in my ear. My son even describes them. And then explosion. Plaster was falling. The ground was shaking. And at that moment, I just looked at my preschool girls and my son, and I said to myself, "It's over. Now is the time when we go under the rubble. It's going to fall now." Then there were no more sounds. The class was full of smoke and dust. I told my son, "Yassine, run and open the door. Let's get out." My preschool kids didn't have shoes on since our classroom was carpeted. I took the children in my arms, one by one, and brought them outside. We exited from the preschool yard gate until we reached the first street. I looked behind me and I saw smoke and fire coming from the school office. All I said to the preschool children was, "Kids, just look in front of you. Don't look back." I told everyone to run to the school because they had hit the school. The children are under the ruins. Go save them.
0: That's an excerpt from DropSite News' new investigation, Massacre at Manav, the school that became a grave. It was preschool teacher Hasnia Salem. She survived the bombing. In this clip, we hear more from Yagub Yazdepana, who describes how he raced to the school to look for his little daughter, Fatima.
3: It was like something was telling my heart that the school they were talking about was Shajareh Tayyabeh. I lost it. I left my classroom, ran home, took my car and sped to Minab. When I arrived, I said, "Oh no, the unimaginable had happened." As soon as I arrived there, I saw there was no school left. Two-thirds of the school, maybe more, had been destroyed. Smoke was rising from all over the school. It had turned into rubble. For a moment, I thought I was asleep and having a nightmare.
0: In this excerpt from DropSite News' new investigation, Massacre at Manav, the school that became a grave, we hear two Iranian Red Crescent Society emergency workers describing the utter devastation following the U.S. strike on the Manav school.
5: Mothers came to me and said, "My daughter's in the classroom. My son is in the classroom. In God's name, please bring me my son." We didn't know how to answer these families. Each body part that was brought out from the building and taken to the ambulances. The families ran, looking to see who it was.
3: People kept coming and coming to help, to remove children from under the ruins. All of us were there waiting. I, a 32-year-old father, was waiting for them to bring my daughter from under the ruins. Imagine the depth of this catastrophe and how hard it was for us.
6: There was a father with us who was searching for his two children until it was 4 or 5 o'clock at night when his fingers no longer worked.

0: denied the U.S. was responsible for bombing the school. They spoke to reporters aboard Air Force One.
1: Did the United States bomb a girls' elementary school in southern Iran on the first day of the war and kill 175 people?
2: In my opinion, based on what I've seen, that was done by Iran.
1: Is that true, Mr. Hegseth? It was Iran who did that?
3: We're certainly investigating.
1: Still investigating.
3: But the only side that targets civilians is Iran.
2: We think it was done by Iran.
0: That was Defense Secretary Pete Hegseth and President Trump. In July, President Trump told a different story, appearing on Fox News, talking about the airstrike.
4: There are images from this site that show fragments that appear to be from U.S. Tomahawk missiles. Is it possible that old intelligence or a mistake during a very active time in the war led to this event?
2: It is, but it's also possible that those images that you have are AI generated. Now, I know we're waiting for a conclusive report. I don't think there can be a conclusive report.
0: Oh, really? So that's President Trump talking about the report. Jeremy Scahill, you are the co-founder of DropSite News. This is an incredible investigation, massacre at Manav. Can you respond to what Hegseth and Trump said and talk about the state of the investigation into this deadly attack on the schools February 28th that killed over 150 people, as you said, 120 of them children?
5: Amy, I think there's only two possibilities here for what actually happened that day. On the one hand, it's possible that because Pete Hegseth came in with a tone set by Trump himself, that civilian deaths don't matter, that soldiers and military personnel should not worry about killing or injuring civilians, that they eliminated the entire department that is supposed to do civilian harm mitigation, that they used AI, including Maven systems developed by Palantir, to rush to develop as many targets as possible, that they had old satellite photos that indicated that this was a military base and not a school, and that because of that disregard for civilians and civilian life, they pushed forward and said, we want to break records. They're always talking about records and maximize lethality. And so it was a process where they didn't care and they just started striking everything. On the flip side of it, and you know, a former senior State Department official told me this, knowing what she knows about the entire system and the fact that this was struck in the first hours of the first day of this war that they had been planning, that something very sinister may well be at the core of this. And so, you know, it's important to say, up until the year 2013, this was this area in Manab was actually a facility that was operated by the IRGC. We obtained documents, and the satellite photos also show this clearly, showing that in 2014, the school filed for registration. The IRGC donated the land. The province redistricted the whole area, and the IRGC actually moved most of its facilities nearly 2 miles away. That base, which was a publicly known base, was not hit during these attacks that morning. Instead, it was an area that was a school, a car wash, a clinic, what we would call in America a strip mall. And the only remaining IRGC building in that vicinity was an administrative office of the naval forces of the IRGC. And they had totally vacated that property after the June 2025 war. So what happened that day was there was literally no presence of the IRGC whatsoever there. And in fact, satellite photos from just weeks that the public can see from just weeks before this strike, you could see the murals on the wall. You could see the soccer field. Some of the satellite photos show shadows of tiny people playing outside. I spoke to Wes Bryant, who used to be one of the people in charge of civilian harm mitigation at the Pentagon up until 2025. His division was the one that Hegseth shut down. And he said that you, under the rules and the doctrine, they should have checked the most readily available satellite imagery before launching any strike of that nature. The other thing is Tomahawk cruise missiles have cameras on them. They can loiter. They can shift direction. So there are many, many questions that need to be asked about this. This is one of the single gravest war crimes that I'm aware of since Vietnam. It's akin to the Amariah shelter bombing in Baghdad, Iraq in the 1991 Gulf War, when the U.S. dropped a bomb, a bunker buster bomb, ripped open a hole in a bunker where hundreds of civilians were, and then dropped another 2,000-pound bomb directly, incinerating more than 400 people. It rises to the level of gravity of that crime, and it's really just shocking that there isn't more outcry from the American public and the U.S. Congress. This is one of the most severe war crimes. And it's not like, you know,

0: the tone under Obama, where he says, oh, oops, we tortured some folks, or they said, you know, we regret this. Trump's people are defiant about this. And the Democrats, you know, they're not in control of the Congress right now, but this should be front and center of foreign policy questions toward Donald Trump. If the Democrats regain control of the House of Representatives, they should go after them for this. These are war crimes.
1: Has any investigation been done by the U.S. government, made public?
0: No, the United States Central Command is supposedly doing an investigation, but Bradley Cooper, the head of CENTCOM, lied in front of Congress and said this was an active IRGC missile base. There's no evidence to suggest that there ever were missiles launched from this site, and this was congressional testimony. It seems like at the best case scenario is that they kind of say this was human error, artificial intelligence, and outdated maps because the threat was so serious and we moved forward and oops, this was a mistake. That would be the best case scenario. The worst case scenario in some ways is that Trump's people and the Pentagon just simply say, oh no, this is Iranian propaganda. We still think that maybe the IRGC bombed it themselves. That's why it's so important to have actual investigations. The UN sent a commission there, and they've determined that it's a war crime, because just on the basis of the idea that if they used AI, if they used systems where they shut down the civilian harm mitigation and they didn't check to see what was there before they launched the missile, that satisfies the legal barriers to indicate that a war crime, not just a crime against humanity, was committed.
1: Jeremy, we just have 20 seconds, but the devastating pictures of, I mean, the

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1: You're listening to the American Democracy Minute, keeping your government by and for the people. President Donald Trump claimed in his July 16th speech that the Department of Homeland Security found 278,000 non-citizens on U.S. voter rolls, almost 16,000 of them in Nevada. How many of those Nevada residents were actually illegal voters? Zero. The day after the speech, Department of Homeland Security Secretary Mark Wayne Mullen said in a press briefing, "There's not a question. It's not even a debate. One thing I love about numbers and I love about facts is that they don't lie," unquote. Nevada's Secretary of State was notified of 15,903 non-citizens on its voter rolls, apparently found using the DHS SAVE database system. Then, in an August 13th video meeting with state officials obtained by the Nevada Independent, DHS backtracked, saying it only had 185 registered voters for which it had a high confidence were non-citizens. Further investigation by the state found all of those voters were likely to be citizens. In announcing on September 28th that Nevada will not use the SAVE database system, Nevada Secretary of State Francisco Aguilar told KRNV, "It's widely known that the SAVE database flags eligible voters as ineligible at high rates. We cannot and will not risk disenfranchising eligible voters and ripping away someone's constitutional right to vote," unquote. We've linked to more at AmericanDemocracyMinute.org.

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1: From across the nation and around the world, for Pacifica Headlines, I'm Jesse Lent.
2: Describe the Iranians that the U.S. is dealing with as crazy. How do you get a deal done when the counterparts to the U.S. are crazy and irrational, whatever you want to use to describe?
3: Maybe you blow them up. Maybe you blow them up. We have to make that decision. We blow them up. Make a deal, but the time is coming. It's going to end very soon, one way or the other.
1: President Trump once again apparently threatens Iran with nuclear annihilation at an Oval Office press conference yesterday. According to Reuters, Iranian officials said yesterday they had received a U.S. response to their latest proposal to resurrect the collapsed ceasefire in the U.S. and Israel's joint war on Iran, days after President Trump said he had rejected it. With the U.S. and Israel's war against Iran now entering its eighth month, Iran reportedly submitted a proposal last week where the U.S. would lift its blockade of Iranian ports, and Iran would reopen the Strait of Hormuz within 7 days. Trump said on Sunday he had rejected the proposal, although Iran's Foreign Minister Abbas Araghchi said Tehran had not received a formal rejection. In a post on X on Wednesday, an Iranian government spokesperson reported that Araghchi had conveyed a U.S. response to the Iranian government. Iran says its plan aims to restore an interim agreement, which collapsed weeks after it was signed by Trump and Iran's President Masoud Pezeshkian back in June. Last week, Qatari mediators worked with U.S. and Iranian envoys in New York City on the sidelines of a meeting at the United Nations General Assembly, reportedly the first face-to-face talks between the two sides since the ceasefire fell apart. A U.S. official and a second source with knowledge of the matter told Axios that Secretary of State Marco Rubio ordered Iran's foreign minister and his delegation to the U.N. General Assembly to leave New York on Tuesday, a day earlier than they had planned. According to the news outlet Monday morning, the White House thought there might be progress in talks with Iran later in the day. But by late afternoon, it became clear negotiations were at a stalemate. Then on Monday evening, at Rubio's orders, the U.S. mission to the U.N. told the Iranian mission to the U.N. that Araghchi's delegation had to leave the country immediately, according to a U.S. official. The Iranian delegation, including Araghchi, left for the airport several hours later and boarded a flight from New York to Doha, Qatar at 1:20 a.m. Tuesday morning. Rubio, one official told the AP, determined that the Iranians had, quote, overstayed their welcome, and that since the high-level meetings at the U.N. were over, they should leave. The Iranian U.N. delegation on Wednesday denied that they were ordered to leave the U.S. in a post on X. Having achieved nothing, the State Department has resorted to propagating baseless and worthless news, the post read. Iran's Islamic Revolutionary Guard Corps, or IRGC, described yesterday's complete withdrawal of U.S. forces from Iraq as a, quote, historic victory. In a statement for the country's Iranian Students News Agency, the IRGC called for Washington's wider military presence in West Asia to come to an end. The U.S. must leave the region and leave security management to the nations themselves, the statement read. The experience of 2 decades of occupation has shown that the U.S. presence not only did not bring security, but was itself the source of insecurity, terrorism, and instability in West Asia. Israeli Prime Minister Benjamin Netanyahu says it's too early to tell who was ultimately behind the apparent attempt to crash a Tel Aviv-bound Fly Dubai flight, according to The Guardian, even as Israel's ambassador to the UN, Danny Dannon, called the incident a, quote, terror attack without specifying what entity was behind it. Dannon said on Fox News last night that his government has, quote, no doubt that it was a terror attack from a radical individual. We still cannot link it to a terror state or terror organization, but for sure we know there was an intention to bring that plane down. And Secretary of Defense Pete Hegseth once again repeated a slur against trans people in a 52-minute speech at Marine Corps Base Quantico in Virginia as he announced a new Pentagon effort to study the future of warfare, dubbed Project Meridian. Footage courtesy of Reuters. The offending word has been bleeped.
4: Project Meridian will be co-led by three of our nation's best minds, Elon Musk, Palmer Luckey, and Newt Gingrich. We are no longer the woke department or the weak department. Simple translation of that, no fatties, no weirdos, no wimps. No radicals.
1: Those are the latest Pacifica headlines for the Pacifica Network. I'm Jesse Lentz.

0: Yeah. Like to give praises to my creator, you know
1: praises
0: what I'm saying?
1: To the Almighty above.
0: Thank you, God.
1: Yeah.
0: All praises to the man above.
1: For sure.
0: Check it out.

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1: And First Lady Andrea, say hi to us, Andrea.
2: Good morning, good morning, good morning.
1: We're so happy to be here with you. It's just a blessing to be alive. Health is wealth, and I'm so grateful just to be here with this fantastic man, Phil, that just, my God, open to community, just to be able to do this. It's just a blessing. We just give you kudos, Phil. We love you.
2: We
1: pray
2: we
1: for
2: do.
1: You. We thank God for you.
2: And did you see him on television?
1: Yeah.
2: Oh, we got to get your autograph.
1: We got a celebrity
2: today.
1: Up in here.
2: We got to get your autograph.
1: Yes,
2: today.
1: Yes. So proud. Made us so proud. So proud. We're so happy to be.
2: It was a great interview.
1: Yes, it was. Yes,
2: and I thought, that's Phil. Oh, I think I woke him up.
1: Yes, yes.
2: I said, our celebrity is on television.
1: We are so happy about that. We really was, and happy for you.
2: Yes.
1: We're glad to be here today. We just want to talk about a few things, because I was just thinking last night, God's blessed us to have be married for 50 years. We're grateful for that. And then we have 4 children. 9 grandchildren and 3 great grandchildren, and just how to love on each of them. We won't have time to get maybe all of them, but just to touch bases on a few of them about how, you know, you show love in certain ways. I say some things as a husband and as a father for how I treated my daughters and how I treated my son, and, you know, how we show them love to make them gravitate toward us and want to be around. To this day, we still have family gathers, and they're all like come around us, and we're so grateful for that. But I'll let First Lady start out. She can start off with her, what her part is, and then I'll pick it up after that.
2: Well, I'm so grateful this morning. I feel really good. I don't know, is it because we had a croissant and coffee?
1: I think that's
2: so
1: really
2: I'm energized. But nevertheless, you know, he said about love. Love is an unselfish commitment.
1: Mm-hmm.
2: You know, and so when you think about love, you have to put that word in a perspective. That's a serious word. What do you say?
1: Yes, it is. It is.
2: Yeah, it's a serious word.
1: And we need a lot of it.
2: Yeah, we do. And so sometimes I'll allude to, like, you didn't tell me that you love me. You know, I want to hear it all day long. And he'll say, well, I show you that I love you. And that is true. You know, love is an action word. So that is true, but I had to think about it. But you still could say it more.
1: Well, action speaks better than words. So really? I can say it all day long, and if I'm not showing it, it doesn't mean anything. I want some cement behind what I tell you.
2: Yeah, that's true. That's true. So, you know, I'll start off with, what do you want me to start off with?
1: About how you love on your children or your husband or however you want to do it.
2: Right. So I'll start off on you. I mean, I love you so much that,
1: really?
2: You know, see, hey, we're on the radio.
1: That's right.
2: We're on the radio, so, you know, but we're transparent, so we're going to keep it real. But, yeah, I love my husband. In saying that, it's like what he
1: don't
2: said.
1: Don't get mealy mouth while you're saying husband.
2: You do have to show it. You know, love. Sometimes men need someone to talk to, too. It's not always me, my, and I. So you show love by listening to them. They listen to us whether they want to or not. But to listen to him, to respect him, I really appreciate the things that he does for me. Not just because he buys me things, but to show that sincerity about love. And so, I mean, it's just phenomenal how we have that camaraderie with each other, you know, and I think that it's really great that a relationship can have that. You show love, you know, he's shown me love. I talk about him. If he has $10, he's given me 5. If I have $10, I'll give him 7, you know. So that is the truth.
1: Yeah, I know.
2: Isn't it?
1: Mm-hmm.
2: I give him way more.
1: Mm-hmm.
2: So, you know, I just love how he shows me the respect in saying that, you know, his job that he has, a pastor, isn't an easy job. So he has to show multiple people love, not only just me, but, you know, other people as well. So I really appreciate in the things that you do for me.
1: Well, can I cover for the wife part, how a husband for a wife? First of all, to be a man, you got to see a man. And I give my father all the honor. He was my hero, but he really treated my mom like a queen. And I saw chivalry back when I was a kid. And I always been a watcher and pay attention to things. He opened the door for her, made sure that when he walked, he held her hand, opened doors when he go in places and stuff, made sure she was covered, just wouldn't let her carry groceries or anything like that. I said, that is so, I like that. I said, and he used to make sure she looked nice. My mom knew how to do her own hair and all that kind of stuff. So he saved a lot of money with that.
2: Well, I can't save you all any money. I know how to do hair too.
1: Well, you're going to get a job. You'll be fine. But nevertheless, you know, you treat her right. And then this, you never raise your hand at your wife.
2: That's
1: and
2: right.
1: Stuff. If, you know, you have communication with her. And we all have talks all the time. We're transparent and we say things to each other that if, you know, something bothers us, we bring it up so that we can deal with that issue. I don't believe in sweeping up under the rug, because that rug will end up getting a little mountain. And if you ain't careful, you can trip over it. So I really try to keep communication, and we have fun together. We watch movies together. We study together. A lot of things
2: we
1: do
2: pray
1: together. Pray
2: together.
1: Oh, that's essential. Yeah. Family to praise together, stays together. But as far as on a wife and stuff, you know, you don't need 100 women. You just take care of that woman that you have, amen, and you'll be able to be with her a million times, so to speak, and build something that you can trust each other. Just she can trust me. I can go anywhere. I can get on the elevator with Amon, Holly Berry and one of the Kardashians.
2: Oh, really?
1: And she would trust me. She can get on there with Billy Dee, Wesley Snipes, and a Karate Man, anybody else. I wouldn't worry. She can go in. And if they keep her, they can have her. If she don't come back, she wasn't mine anyway.
2: I'm not doing that.
1: I'm just saying.
2: I'm pleased with my husband.
1: I'm just saying the trust level. It's too much work putting in love with a person and just to tear it all up. And that's how I look at it as far as a wife. And if I can go down to the daughters and stuff.
2: Before you go to the daughters, you know, you have to have confidence, like what you said, in each other.
1: Right.
2: If you talk to, I mean, you're a man of integrity, but you're a man that you have to deal with people.
1: Yeah, as a pastor.
2: So if you deal with the most prettiest woman there is, you're coming home to me.
1: Thank you.
2: I don't have to say, you know, go by you and see what you're saying. Mm-hmm. And then I deal with men. You know, most of his friends have my number because mm-hmm. they rarely can get him. Bishops, pastors, elders, ministers, they call me.
1: I'm not a phone person, but I'm
2: don't say that on the radio.
1: I'm trying to work on it.
2: Okay. But it's, you know, you just have to have trust in each other. And so I appreciate that him, you know. And guess what? I love him so much. I don't think I've ever served him out of a paper plate.
1: No, she doesn't like me eating in no paper plate. She wants me eating a real plate with real silverware. That's
2: me. Yes, and then one more thing I love to say. I used to fix his bath water, but I don't know. You don't have to.
1: If she wasn't able to go shop or something, water was a little hot, so I stopped taking a bath, letting her fill my bath water. I did my own bath water. I'd have to put my foot in and jump out.
2: That's not the truth.
1: Yeah, a few times, yes, it is.
2: But it was just
1: about four times you did this.
2: Wow.
1: I keep track.
2: Being married 50 years, why not?
1: No. let me fix your bath water.
2: Oh, no, I hate baths. But I just really love my husband. I'd do anything in the world for him. And one thing about it, you know, we have to go back to him in his profession. I don't try to worry him of the things maybe I go through. He has underlying issues. So, you know, I want him to keep his mind clear so that he can serve God's people, serve people, deal with people. So that's showing love.
1: Can I throw this too? And you don't have jealousy on you for me dealing with women, this time I don't have jealousy for you, because that's like putting yourself in prison because, why are you talking to that man? You was over there too long. I saw y'all talk. Listen, if she comes home to you, if you can't trust her, you don't need to be with
2: her.
1: That's
2: right.
1: Because that kind of prison will make a person be drawn from you.
2: Yeah.
1: It'll drive a person away from you. I don't like how you did this and that. The people don't like no prison. Let me feel comfortable. Let me feel comfortable around you. Make me feel like I have confidence enough in you that you can talk to anybody. And now I'm not worried about you. You ain't got to be scared. Oh, he's going to go off on me. He saw me talking to such and such.
2: That
1: kind of relationship is prison.
2: Yes.
1: And it says jealousy is cruel to the grave. The Bible says that. That cruelness, it really entraps you. And, you know, you can't even enjoy yourself. Why was you in that line so long? I saw you looking at that lady this and that. Oh, I got eyes to see. It's just like I see a garden. You see pretty flowers. Don't mean you got to pick them.
2: But let me tell y'all something about him. So if he sees a pretty lady, he's walking. He's going to turn around. Act like he's following her.
1: That's just a compliment that I thank God puts all this pretty stuff around us. Not that I'm going trying to holler at him and stuff, but she does the same thing. but it doesn't bother us. It's fun to us, this and another. Right. And there's nothing wrong with complimenting other people.
2: That's
1: as long as you keep it in the perspective, you know. Appropriate manner. Thank you. And just to go down to daughters, I wanted them to see how a man is supposed to treat their wife so that when they're in judgment and trying to find the husband. I know the Bible says a man that finds a wife finds it's a good thing, and that's beautiful, but in that they needed to see a role model. And like my dad was mine and how he treated my mom, I tried to be for them so that they can see they've never seen us fight. You know, they never seen us arguing and stuff. If he had disagreements, we'd go for a walk and get it straight and then come back. They didn't even know anything was happening and stuff. And I, you know, tell them these are the things a man do, that he helps take care of you. But you can help him if you're trying to get goals. Like we was trying, when we was young, we wanted to get a house. We was 20 and she was 19.
2: You know why I'm laughing?
1: I have no idea because your mind is everywhere.
2: Because I'm looking at you to see what you have on today. He looks a mess.
1: Okay.
2: He does?
1: But Phil, she opened the door for me.
2: No.
1: Because
3: headphones match his shirt.
2: But he has on a winter top.
1: No, because it's cool outside.
2: Corduroy jeans. Okay, keep going. Because
1: last night her hair was completely different on the other side of her head. Today it looks like she's Angela Davis with trying to get a jerry curl that did not work. She opened the door, so I'm going down that road. I'm sorry you did it. Be touching me now. We're on the radio. No, God bless you, God.
2: Okay,
1: have a smile
2: keep going.
1: Praise God. Amen. I think you got a little bit too much lipstick on, too. Praise God. Saint. going back to that, as far as my daughters, and I'm really close to all my daughters are transparent with me.
2: Yes.
1: Sometimes I tell them that's TMI, too much information, but they feel comfortable enough to talk to me. And the reason I'm so glad for that, because we can make decisions for getting a man's perspective. I'm going to be honest with them and tell them, no, maybe you're too rough on them, or you shouldn't have did like that, or maybe you should come up some more and do this, that, and the other. And just, you know, when you have a nice home where you your wife cooks for you, take care of you, wash your clothes, fold them, put them in the right draws of this and that, roll your socks up in the right colors and stuff. Don't take that for granted and stuff. You're going to miss that if you don't have it. And don't take for granted a man working and doing everything he can to help you. But we're so grateful to God. It's just a blessing to be here. Can you bring us up to date?
2: Oh, okay. Yeah. Because, like you were saying, that's so important. Of, you know, how you treat your daughters and what they see in you. I mean, he loves his daughters. I remember the time that you talked about one of them wanted to go on a date. You were their date, you know, and y'all went riding around. I think you took them out to eat. It's just so essential, the things of showing love, L-O-V-E. Radio Land, that is a strong word, and we need to adapt that in our lives today. I'm going to fall down into grandchildren. How about that?
1: Let's go to my son. I didn't reach my son.
2: Oh, okay. Go ahead. You can go continue.
1: My son, I'll give you some time for yours. My son, I really tried to show him tough love on areas because I didn't want him to be kind of
2: soft. And I
1: hated
2: it.
1: When we go play basketball and stuff, First Lady would be mad because I wouldn't let him win, because I said if I let him win, that's going to be like dressing on the gravy on the dressing. That's not going to help him. if he has to discern it and win it, it's going to make him tougher when he has to deal with real competition. So I would slap his ball away. I would play him like he is a grown man. She said, why are you so rough on him? I said, it's to toughen him up. I didn't just let him make with basketball. Be able to beat me. I told him, when he beats me, you have deserved it. And now said, you get to the point you can beat me, you're going to be able to get on the court and do some damage. Because, you know, all in my family, we have ball players and stuff. And I even used to coach a team and stuff. So I was very hard on him and stuff. I would sometimes bump him, knock him down just to make him get up. You know, his knee get a little scratched. Get up, but stop crying. Ain't nothing to cry about. There's going to be guys wanting to knock you down and talk on you, step on you when you walk away.
2: See, I wasn't raised with men and brothers.
1: Yeah, exactly. So it toughed him up. And he eventually was able to play for a semi-pro team and stuff. He got that good. I said, now see, I told her, I said, that tough love put that beast in him so that he can go. And then I tried to teach him how to dress. I still got to work on that, you know, and
2: yeah,
1: stuff.
2: You,
1: you know, make sure that you take care of yourself. Make sure you brush your teeth. Make sure you shower real good. Wash your hair, this and other. Make sure that you press your clothes, this and other. And I think, go back to Mother Webb, she really took a time, said, listen, your wife might get sick and you might have to take care of the family while she's sick. Learn how to wash clothes, learn how to cook, learn how to wash dishes, learn how to press clothes, learn how to all them things. And she took time and taught us how to do it. And if we didn't do it right, we had to do it over again.
2: Wow.
1: I thank God for that, because I can run the house if something happens. And she, you know, sometimes we had children. When we had children came home, it takes a while for them to recover and stuff. So you have to take care of the other children and, you know, learn how to put them right. I even knew how to comb my girl's hair.
2: Yeah,
1: I used to pull it back and put a rubber band in there.
2: And their eyes look slanted.
1: Yeah, and their foreheads. They said that's why their foreheads is so big, because I pulled their hair. But I didn't know no other style. But I had something for them.
2: Yeah, a ponytail.
1: And me and my son to this day are close. We go hang around together. And that's a blessing that your children still want to deal with you and call you. And we call them to see how you're doing, this and other. And we do things in the church world together. But we do that as love for all of them. We don't leave any of them out. And then while I'm on it, and then you got the grandkids, and all of them want to know who the favorite is. Don't ever say one of them favorite. You have be big trouble.
2: Yes.
1: All of mine are the favorite. I love all of them.
2: All of mine are the favorite too.
1: Yeah, really. they can get a body part from me. That's how much I love them, even down to the great grandkids. And I have one that. Well,
2: why you say really with me?
1: Well, just because you come back at me when you get ready. You're interrupting me. Okay, stay in your lane. No, I'm getting ready to let you have time. But with all of them, we try to show transparent love. We, if they go to the hospital, we go there. On birthdays, me and my wife, to this day, call them at midnight on their birthday and sing happy birthday to them. And people say that's so old-fashioned, out of style, but they appreciate that.
2: They do.
1: They look back. We sing it together, praise God.
2: They do.
1: And we put all we got into it, and they really look forward to it now, I heard. So I'm just, even our great-grand babies and stuff, even to the youngest, I'm so grateful to even have a family.
2: Yes.
1: And just I'm grateful that we have that kind of trap. But that kind of love, if you put that kind of love in, it's going to come back to you. And other people can see it. It'll gravitate and teach. I have a lot of sons in the gospel, and a lot, they thank me a lot. Say, thank you, Pastor, for showing me how to be a pastor and how to be a man and all them kind of things. And say, you stood your ground, and I try to follow in your footsteps. I said, well, I try to make my footsteps big enough that you want to follow in them and stuff. So, and that's love passing around, and that's generational love. And if you have that, it can be passed on. When we're dead and gone, it'll be able to keep on going, because it has been planted in the seed of all of our children, grandchildren, whatever, and all of our kids. I don't know who loves us the most, but they all show love to us.
2: They do.
1: Because we love back. They love on their mom. Go ahead, you can say.
2: Yeah, they do. I want to call one of them today because my nails need to be done.
1: Oh,
2: I
1: God.
2: I hope you're listening out there. But
1: take her off my hands.
2: Okay. But yeah, the great grandchildren as well. I mean, when they come over, oh my God, it's like it's a joy. You know, it's just a joy because they live further. But when they come over, you know, I have a candy drawer. I have the bubbles go outside on the patio. You know, I have a toy closet for them, and it's just a joy. And we don't make a difference.
1: Can I ask you a question?
2: Yes.
1: What do you tell your son about treating ladies? What do you say to him?
2: Well, I tell my son that, you know, maybe what works for them and a woman that you see in me, it might not work for them. And you have to take them as they are, you know, respect them of who they are. But, you know, you have to agree to disagree. You know, it's not always your way. And so you have to be considerate of that. But I know one time he told me, Mom, kind of be nice to this lady because you can be like kind of different, you know, if you don't care for him. And it's like, what? No, I ain't even met her yet. But yeah, I try to tell him that you have to have patience with women. Mm-hmm. And that's kind of hard for him. But yeah, but you know, you really help him with women as well. But maybe one day he will get a wife. But my daughters, I want to go back to them a minute. They know how to clean.
1: Yes, they do.
2: Yeah.
1: All of them.
2: All three of my daughters know how to clean. My son needs mermaid, but they all know how to clean, and that's a blessing.
1: And they can cook too.
2: Yeah, all of them. Mm-hmm. All of them can cook.
1: Yeah, all of them
2: basically can mm-hmm. cook. Right. They can cook, and they, you know,
1: our granddaughters are coming on.
2: Yeah, our granddaughters are coming on to cook. Right. And then, you know what?
1: My grandsons, they're doing good too.
2: Mm-hmm. They're doing really good. Last night we talked about the topic at church was
1: about watch your children.
2: I had a brain fog there. Yeah, watching your children. And that's one thing that we that's one thing that we did. Watching our children. We did not let them go spend the night with people, relatives or whatever. We watched our children because the habits and the things that you did in your house might not be the things they do in their house. And then, you know, we don't know what cousin, uncle, friend coming in. I mean, we're going to have to talk about that maybe on the show one time.
1: Well, the thing is, we had more control of their company coming to our house.
2: And then they didn't have those phones. That was all they were, you know, that's all kids do almost now.
1: Well, life is so different now because when we came up, TV stayed on till I think 10 o'clock and you only had three stations. And after 10 o'clock, they'd say Star Spangled Banner and say a prayer, whatever. And then the TV would go off until 7 o'clock in the morning.
2: Wow.
1: You can watch TV on that. Now you can watch 100 channels and each channel has 100 programs on it. And they could be up all night and then their phone. We didn't let them be on phone. Just put the phone down.
2: They
1: started coming out at the end just as they got grown.
2: But can I say something too?
1: Yes.
2: I wanted to say this. We loved our children so much that we, not degrading any religious, but we sat down and we had confession.
1: Mm-hmm.
2: And so in that confession, what that meant, if they skipped school, you know, they can say they skipped school and they would not get, you know, in trouble for it. Even myself. I said, I brought a pair of shoes 2 weeks ago and I didn't let you know, Joe, or something like that. But we was very you know, transparent with them and letting them talk. And you'd be surprised how that you build a rapport with your children when you let them
1: talk.
2: You do. And now, you know, that's why they can talk to us. But one more thing, and then I'll turn it over to Pastor. We do not want you to forget this. Get a pen and paper, and we'd like for you to come to our service, and that's at 1904. Once again, it's 1904 4th Avenue South. Now, that's in Minneapolis, Minnesota, 55404. So we love to see you to come and share with us a service. There's a seat waiting for you. And there's going to be a great message waiting, for you to hear. So please come and share with us.
1: Yeah, we have a beautiful service. We really enjoy it. Just you'll have a good time. Everybody comes, they say, we will be back. Visitors say, we had such a good time. People leave smiling.
2: Because he's a great preacher.
1: Well, not about all that, but just I let the Lord to lead me what to say and try to ask God to give me a word for his people. And, you know, we have a good time. Just you see smiles. You see more smiles than you see frowns.
2: That's true.
1: You try to make people feel welcome wherever, even if a restaurant. If you go in in a restaurant and they'd be looking all upside down. Yeah, I'm a little scared to eat your food. You know, so just make me feel comfortable where I am and stuff.
2: And second Sundays are youth day. Oh my God.
1: The youth is phenomenal at our church.
2: Two to 20. We go from 2 to like 27.
1: Yeah, and you know, we're processed to building and growing and stuff. And I'm so grateful to God. Our First Lady is just a jewel to have. She sings. I mean, you ain't seen nobody play the tambourine like she played the tambourine.
2: No.
1: And just she's really active with the children.
2: Yeah,
1: just,
2: I love church.
1: And she loves people in church and stuff. She brings somebody a gift every Sunday. Somebody gets a gift, and you don't know who it's for. But just it's just a blessing that we have that kind of relationship. But in all that, you know, showing love, that's what we want to just try to convey to what we're talking about. And on Radio Line, love is so essential and has such a need now. A lot of what they used to have a song, what the world needs now is love, sweet love. And that's what we're missing out a little bit. And people sometimes go and look at for love in the wrong places and end up being hurt and scarred. And sometimes takes a long time for them to come out of that. Mm-hmm. So try to treat others as you have them treat you. And not only that, it's just it's good to have people that love you back when you reciprocal of giving you back what you've given them.
2: That's true.
1: And I tell you, it really means a lot that, you know, you can see that you've helped people and stuff. I was in the store the other day, and this lady, she was pulling her change out. She had a big old van and said, can I have $1.50, $1.25 of gas? That ain't even going to move the gas tank.
2: No.
1: And I was behind her and I was touched just to give her some more money on the gas. She got teary eyed. I didn't do it to be seen this and other, but there's other people in the line. But I would want somebody to do that for me. And
2: or your daughters.
1: That has happened to me. I do it for my daughters. I do it for my son. Just because it comes a full circle. So that's just a blessing. We're just so happy to be here. Once you know that everything's so kind and good, and we just give you God prayer, and we pray for you. We love you. And listen, until we meet again, this is
2: what
1: Rejoice.
2: What the world needs now is love, sweet love. It's the only thing that there's just too little love. Yeah.
1: Bless you. Okay, yes, you sing
2: the world
1: too.
2: The needs love.
1: Bless you till we meet you again.
2: Rejoice.
1: Be happy. And that's what we're here for, helping one another. And
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You are a miracle. You have made it this far, and there is so much more work for you to do. You are beautiful beyond words. There is no one who can take this away from you. And anyone who tries will be dismissed.

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1: The Public News Service newscast for October the 2nd, 2026. I'm Mike Clifford. 37-year-old Renee Good was one of two U.S. citizens fatally shot by federal immigration agents in Minneapolis in January. On Thursday, her family sued the Trump administration, saying there had been no accountability for her killing during deportation stops. NBC News notes Good was shot dead in her car by an ICE agent on January the 7th, when she and her wife joined one of the city's daily protests against masked and armed federal agents deployed to Minnesota to arrest migrants for deportation. Meantime, as Florida considers science standards that critics say downplay climate change, Florida Climate Week returns October the 5th. With more than 130 free events statewide.
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2: Jacksonville is hosting more than 25 events this year, up from 10 last year. 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
1: The Reef Oceanographic Exploration Center in Key Largo will host a special experience where participants can learn fish survey methods, join a dive or snorkel, and contribute observations to the world's largest marine fish database. Next, the federal government's updated dietary guidelines highlight salmon as a valuable source of protein and healthy fats. But new USDA research shows the majority of salmon consumed by Americans isn't as nutritious as it used to be.
4: Scientists found a standard 3-ounce serving of farmed Atlantic salmon now contains less than half the amount of omega-3 fatty acids, DHA and EPA, which contradicts federal data used to determine nutritional value. Laura Lee Cascada, director of the Aquaculture Accountability Project, says farmed salmon are being fed more land-based crops like soybeans and corn because the wild fish needed for fish meal are declining in number.
5: Farmed salmon are not a key part of our diet, and so really the best thing we can do is be skeptical at the grocery store, investigate the claims we see, and try to cut back wherever we can.
4: USDA researchers note their study included a small sample of salmon from Chilean producers in Maryland, Virginia, and Washington, D.C., and that further studies are needed to determine whether nutritional values should be updated. I'm Edwin J. Vieira.
1: This is Public News Service. In Utah, rural voters often face long distances, unreliable mail service, and changing election rules ahead of the November 3rd midterm election. The challenges are especially acute in San Juan County.
6: The Navajo Nation covers about one-third of the county's land, with more than 6,000 people in that area. Lenise Peterman is rural director for Stewardship Utah. She says rural residents can face both current and historic voting obstacles.
7: Rural counties, and especially when we talk about San Juan, is so large that people who reside on Navajo Mountain literally have to drive 4 hours to get to a polling place.
6: The county lists election day sites in Blanding, Montezuma Creek, Monument Valley, Navajo Mountain, and Monticello. Navajo and Ute language help and ballot boxes will be available at each site. I'm Mark Richardson.
1: And a new report looked at more than 2,000 farms in Oregon and across the country, finding more sustainable farming practices produce the same amount of food and profits for farmers while storing massive amounts of carbon in the soil.
8: The Ecdysis Foundation report showed soil at regenerative farms captures about 40% more carbon than on traditional farms, which in turn leads to more biodiversity and healthier food. Jonathan Lundgren, executive director of the foundation, said if food producers converted row cropping to regenerative practices in North America, it would capture and store 1 to 2 years of annual greenhouse gas emissions.
9: When you compare that to the next technological solution, the results of those other solutions are laughable compared to what our food system is capable of.
8: Lundgren adds in Oregon, the study looked at hazelnut and vegetable farming. He says farmers that are integrating animals like chickens into their systems are reducing chemical use and end up with more fertile soil and less dependency on costly fertilizers and other inputs. I'm Isabel Charlet.
1: Finally, larger planning efforts continue in states like Minnesota about meeting future energy demand.
10: Federal energy officials and the Minnesota Department of Commerce gathered in Malacca on Thursday to monitor progress on substation upgrades by East Central Energy. It's getting new advanced sensor technology and other features to increase capacity. The Department of Energy's Katie Hariza says the timing couldn't be better given all the challenges that lie ahead.
11: Increasing demand that we have to meet, but also ensuring that the grid is secure from terrible storms or even cyber attacks.
10: ECE is an electric cooperative serving 70,000 members in Minnesota and western Wisconsin. I'm Mike Moen.
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Today, we're going to make our spotlight artist, Masego. He's a very talented young man, and we'll talk about him a little bit later. But first up, we've got Catch Me from Jastin Martin, Rain from Artis, and Force of Love from Cleo Soul. This set, it's something.

some people are in the rain right now throughout the country, but it's nice and dry here in St. Paul, Minnesota. So that was a little emotion, little reflection, and plenty of soul. So let's keep on going with Cleo Soul.

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Our next set, leading up to our Spotlight Artist of the Week, will be Summer Nights from Jaden, Haiku from Friday, and Isaiah Falls and Mahalia with Honey Butter. 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Enjoy.

just warm, smooth and warm, and also easy. That's right where we want to be this afternoon. Coming up is our spotlight artist, Masego, with Heaven. Let's get into it.

That was our Spotlight Artist of the Week, Masego. This week's Spotlight Artist, Masego, is a multi-instrumentalist. He's known for blending R&B, soul, jazz, and his musicianship is completely about the sound. As you could tell there, he was bringing it. With the saxophone is becoming part of his sound. That was heaven. All right. Up next, we've got Yearning from Larissa Lambert. Take it out on you, Maria Dalston, and Be My Lady from Century. If you like what you're hearing right now, reach out and tell a friend. Let them join the show for the second half. This is the Midday Escape. Enjoy.

That was a smooth stretch. Great voices, laid back groove. That's what I like to do here on the Midday Escape. I've got a couple sets longer to go. I've got What Then from Eli Derby. Don't Wake Me Up from Justine DeCrami. And then Know Me with What You Want. This is the Midday Escape. Thank you so much for tuning in. And we're just going to get the last part of this show going. So you still got time to call a friend.

Got two songs left. Body So Tea from Coco Jones and Nowhere Fast by Lucky Day. And you take it slow this weekend. Enjoy yourself. Spend part of the day listening to the replay of the Midday Escape tomorrow at 11 o'clock. And take care of yourself and each other. This is Philip Gracia from the Midday Escape on WFNU LP 94.1 FM in St. Paul, Frogtown Community Radio, streaming online at WFNU.org, or you can get us on the mobile app in your app store at WFNU, Frogtown Radio, or 94.1. 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

0: you know, the towers did not burn up. They turned into powder in midair.
1: Scary to have this helicopter hovering around.
2: You walk up to them and confront them. They can't stand that.
3: Welcome to another news. I'm Jeff Brady. I propose a question to our guest in this show. It's an in-depth question examining Neville Goddard's premise of manifesting circumstance and the theory about how that natural principle of manifesting is subverted by controllers through the hearts and minds of populations. Our guest, Evie Lorgan, who is a professional hypnotherapist and counselor and the author of two books, The Love Bite, Alien Interference in Human Love Relationships, and The Dark Side of Cupid, Love Affairs, the Supernatural, and Energy Vampirism. Evie was a close associate of the late Barbara Bartlett and the late Dr. Carla Turner. Evie is a returning guest and brings her 30 years of experience into this answer. I've done a number of shows on Neville Goddard and this premise. You may have heard similar versions of this. He explains how holding the dominant state of the wish fulfilled is a spiritual exercise requiring discipline. He asks, how would you feel if your wish, the things you wanted to be or do in your life, for example, were already fulfilled? The joy of love, the ease of abundance. And then you immerse yourself there. You hold it. You make it your everyday dominant emotional state. And that does take some discipline because doubt creeps in, as it always does. And then the challenge is to use some kind of mechanism to push that doubt away and return to that dominant state. And then he says, within months, maybe weeks of doing this, the universe on the quantum level has no choice but to reflect back who you are being. And author Jenny Randall wrote in her book, Time Storms, how human emotions are actually the activator on the subatomic level. And here, Neville Goddard says the same thing, but decades earlier. Okay, so my thinking is that if you have a population that might be inadvertently or intentionally manifesting love, ease of abundance, naturally harmonizing with the quantum realm, and it becomes the dominant state of thousands, hundreds of thousands of people in a city, for example, then according to Goddard's theory, reality by principle has no choice but to reflect back what that population is being. And I want to look at how humans have been controlled en masse through this process. I wondered if it ever occurred in history when humans learned of their true power to interface with reality this way and slipped out of the controller's grip. And what might that have looked like when billions of people are no longer filtering the controller's narrative through their infinitely powerful hearts, minds, and nervous systems? One example, in a past interview with Jeff Miller, who posted a series on the Etheric Warriors Forum titled Positive Change is Occurring. His premise is how the corporate media relentlessly reports on death and scarcity when the opposite is true. The opposite not only being life and abundance, but a replenishing abundance from the etheric realm. Currently, I suspect the dynamic of the overall parasite-host relationship is static, and it's feeding off the diminished life energy of the human population so as not to kill the host. Another more simple example is the unnatural incessant reporting of a simple weather event, a storm. The corporate media won't let up. It puts mortal fear into their viewers. And I suspect millions of people are then projecting onto the quantum realm a range of emotions with such a volume and power, which produce a more violent weather event. That's my take right now. I've read explanations on this by Matthew Deleuze, who's been a past guest, and Max Spears, who's arrived at the same realization and tried to articulate it in one of his last interviews in 2016. In fact, Max said, quote, if reality is being made through the subconscious, and again, the subconscious has been hijacked, then this is basically what's been done. We've created thought prisons throughout all of our time. end quote. And after thinking about this for a while, I suspect Max realized he landed on the key mechanism controlling all of humanity. And this was 2016, and artificial intelligence was nearly a decade away at this point from public distribution. There would be no way controllers would let people begin to learn about the simple process of how they're being corralled into thought prisons. In another passage, Max says, quote, "I have a huge belief in human beings. Human beings have the potential to change all of this. It's only a breath away from being able to change all of it. And it's why the surveillance. Everybody is tracked from birth. That is why they're putting the pressure on to put it in a new system. They know it is only a thought away to change all of this." End quote. They know it is only a thought away to change all of this. When I heard Max and read Matthew discuss this concept about humans creating reality and circumstance, I didn't absorb it initially, but after contextualizing it with Jenny Randall and Neville Goddard, it made more sense. Jenny Randall, Matthew Deleuze, and Max Spears, among many others, I presume realized how humans can change reality. Not create, but change circumstances through emotional focus. And that ability has been exploited in a range of ways. You could make the case of cell phones, social media, and other hive mind shaping strategies that are part of the current exploitation, interfering, getting in the way of this natural process. So Evie, I'm bringing this idea, this concept to you, and I'd be interested in your thoughts and how you suspect this reality creation process works, how you've seen it desperately exploited. What would a spiritually sovereign population look like? And of course, this will be filtered through your where you're at right now, your current belief systems, and I welcome all of it.
4: Yeah, it all sounds good. I haven't read Neville Goddard's books, but I've seen some videos. I'm familiar with Max Spears and his experiences, and just the maybe some fundamentals that really are actually even in the Bible that was spoken by Jesus about, you know, have faith and, you know, believe that it is already accomplished, and it will be done if you have faith. And I don't know if they mentioned emotions, but I think that's really the key. I'll just kind of launch off because there's so much to this, and I want to know, like, how can I apply this not only to my life, but to people who are experiencing, you know, tremendous suffering. Let's say the suffering someone like Max Spears had to go through. People who've been through, you know, satanic ritual abuse, MK Ultra, trauma-based mind control programming, and horrendous targeting, and people trying to kill you all the time. Okay, and then wondering how the hell you're going to get what you need when everybody turns against you, literally. And so, it seems to be a reality for many, even of the kind of clients that I've worked with over the years who have been, let's just say, experiencers of extreme trauma, narcissistic abuse, MKUltra, alien abductions, a lot of the darker things, and then coming to grips once they wake up to the reality of what they've really been involved in, the nature of their family systems and the programming, that they find themselves seemingly targeted from, like, awakening. And then it seems like, wow, you know, it's like opposite world here we're dealing with the programming of the masses or the seeming masses around us, basically trying to keep us back into the powerless state of being a victim or being fed upon, really, and used like an asset for some, you know, mind control agency or whatnot. So it is, I think it's multifaceted. I would like to believe that it's a simple thing as changing a thought or a belief. And I do believe that helps, and that we need to believe we are actually much more than what we've been programmed to believe about our true nature as human beings, with an eternal spirit that is much more powerful than even the physical body and the laws of physics here. And it's just a matter of applying it in a deepness of some kind of deep experience that kind of locks in a faith and what I'm going to call the lucidity factor. In my experience, it was the not only faith that led me to an experiential eternal memory in my eternal spirit that was deeply lucid and vast because of Christ, because of Christ Jesus. Okay, and that's what led me to this deeper sense of, I'm just going to call it identity in Christ, based on a memory of lucidity that is so vast that you realize that we're kind of co-dreaming this holographic reality, including even our body. It's kind of like an emanation that comes with a, when we're in the fullness of what we really are, instead of the fragment consciousness that we're in these bodies that we identify as our self, which is really actually limited and nothing compared to, or very little compared to, the real essence of who we are. And so it seems like the whole thing about how do we become empowered to start creating and being more of what we would like, instead of constant suffering or feeling like a victim or being abused. And that has turned into a lifelong pursuit for me to actually repeat what this feeling, this experiential lucid beingness of eternal spirit in Christ was for me, that started like when I was like 23 years old. But I can only speak from my personal experience and how it might apply to what you are saying based on these people's understanding of how really to change things on a quantum level, what we're calling a quantum. And it's the fullness of lucidity. It starts with faith, and then it becomes deeper and deeper into like a deep knowing that's beyond a shadow of a doubt. And then the parallel model that I would give is when we're in a, let's say, a dream in our sleeping state, let's say REM sleep or even a meditation state, and then sometimes we lose our awareness of dreaming, but when we can become aware and self-reflect, I'm in a dream right now, I'm in this realm that I can reach my subconscious, I can reach also greater aspects of God, and also what I'm calling the astral space all around me, which includes other people and their consciousness, and also precogging the future or looking into the past. So when, let's say, I can go into that space and then know that I have more power, then I basically would start asking questions and then getting answers from deep subconscious aspects of my being and from God or from helpers. And then sometimes I would see the enemy at work in my consciousness and within the dream or in visions or in clairvoyance that would come, sometimes I would know who it came from, or it would be an archetype. This is something that has been discussed on other articles and people I've interviewed for 15 years who have gone from being maybe a alien abductee MyLab victim with, you know, love bite manipulated relationships of misery, and to a completely lucid person who is no longer being abducted, no longer having love bites, and living in complete lucidity and precogging everything before it happens, so they just go around it. So I know that this works when we use our awareness on more subtle states of being that we can reach in certain states of consciousness. So I would say the lucid dreaming and getting the body relaxed enough to be into a kind of a natural state without grasping. This is a Buddhist concept, right? Without grasping. And then in that restful state, the answers will come. And I found this to be true. Like, I will be praying about something for a week or whatever, how long it is. And then the moment that I go into a relaxed state, sometimes it's aided by infrared light therapy or manual hands-on healing by like my physical therapist, for example, or just relaxing and taking a nap. And then, you know, the answers just come, and then I just get the messages or the visions or whatever is needed to give me the solution to a problem. And then it gives me greater faith that it is already within me, if I could just be in this state to receive. without grasping that I have to strive and jump through all these hoops, you know, like a, I don't know. I think in our culture in the West in particular, in my history, because of my own personality, and I can only speak from experience, and forgive me for babbling on like this, but I had to unlearn ways of belief and identity that were actually wrong, basically, and hurting me. My own belief systems hurting me, my own self-hatred or my own beliefs of being a victim, my own lack of faith in myself led me to follow, let's say, wrong advice or being led by the wrong people or getting entrapped, right? And then realizing over time that if I had just rested in a state of not having to jump through hoops to try to get love from all the wrong people, like looking for love in all the wrong places because you never got it from your dad or your mom or whatever, right? And then realizing the pattern of Stockholm-like behavior. Okay, we look for love because we never got what we needed. So we're always, you know, trying to get it from the ones who actually hurt us and take from us. And then we end up in these like horrible narcissistic like love bites or whatever relationships that actually vampirize us and cause us our own destruction, even our early death. So, and then just learning that, you know, we don't have to jump through hoops to receive the love that is already with us and directed at us by our own eternal, I would just say our eternal father, mother in heaven that we actually came from. And those who have more of that in them that we can start connecting with. And once we stop striving and we can go in that restful state of faith and belief because we could actually receive love even in our body, then all the answers and solutions to all these problems will start revealing themselves over time so that we can turn our ship around to have more calmer seas and much better life. And so I'm kind of going through this personal process of finding different ways of beingness, because you had even mentioned that this is not just a belief system. This is, we're actually emanating a beingness in our energy through emotion, or a fullness of beingness that's expanding. And it's the beingness that we're emanating that actually creates more and more fullness of life coming instead of death. Because we're in the realm of death and destruction, that we're always being like, oh, with all the horrible things that we're hearing on the news and all the evil people in the world. And I've been actually a victim of this myself. I'm going to give you an example. When we learn about, let's say, anomalous trauma, alien abductions, satanic ritual abuse, and, you know, the David Icke work where we learn all these people who have been running the world are like these predators and the Epsteins and the whole nine yards. And then pretty soon we're just thinking about all this evil in the world, right? Who are all these evil predators and all these bad people? And we need to wake everybody up about all the evil in the world. And then, like, pretty soon, oh, then what are we thinking about all the time? And then, you know, you start getting targeted more if you just start thinking, well, I just need to expose all these bad people and bad things. And then your life turns upside down and you get horribly attacked. And so I just had to take a step aside from, okay, I think I know enough about how all the evil works and what is the operating system behind the force and the spiritual whatever it is, okay? And now I want to apply the antidote and the solution, which is everlasting life, eternal life, the true, so we say the true physics and the true metaphysics of eternal life and consciousness and beingness that we really are, that we really came from, instead of even some earthly scientific principles. Because many people have had, let's say, miraculous healings or even resurrection that go way beyond the physical, what we call physics, that have to do with spiritual principles that are absolutely true, that we can apply by identifying and remembering this natural state of beingness that I believe Christ exemplified through that, let's say, through that story. Some people don't believe, but I think there's people that once we can exemplify and be it in that full lucidity by following a greater wisdom that's not just our fragmented human wisdom consciousness. Because I know for a fact that one of the biggest issues is our I will call it distorted perception and manipulation of perception to believe something that we think we perceived truly that really is not, and then reacting according to a distorted perception because we were easily manipulated by something else, actually, that's operating even in our, quote, subconscious and collective unconscious, like Jungian terms here, that's actually operating in the world. And we know that, I know this is a fact, actually, and I've observed it in lucid dreams. And another woman that I interviewed named Marit, the Scandinavian MyLab, has written about and defined and articulated as an archetypal thing that she, this is interesting because I think it kind of goes into this whole, why is the world set upon these, I'm just going to call it devaluation of women through these patriarchal-like belief systems in many cultures and many religions that are working for this predator system that has set it up so that there's a ready supply of orphans and widows, women and children for easy predation and devaluation by nature of the belief system set up in the world. Okay, so this goes into understanding that archetype and how that archetype actually manifests in our consciousness and even in what, if we're in these deep meditative, lucid states of deep meditation, we can ask just with our spirit and the Holy Spirit of truth, which is in us, if we choose, to show us so that we can recognize this archetype in its manifestation in what it wants us to perceive. So this is what, quote, Marit has done. So she has seen how these archetypes will try to make her perceive something, whether it's an image, a symbol, or a word, or a root syntax meaning that might have a double spell casting thing going on. So she could perceive it in the consciousness, what it wants her to perceive, to believe, to create the reality that gives them power to live through us and continue feeding off of us. So once she's was able to catch it in the action, so you have to like slow down your thoughts and your observations. Slow it down step by step by step. And then you can start to perceive, wait a minute, that was a manipulation of perception. Or like in the biblical thing, oh, well, the deceiver came in and wanted Eve to believe a lie. And once you believe the lie, you actually lost something really valuable, which is your original purity of perception of the original body of eternal light remembrance. So once we believe a lie, we become under that contract of that lie, create the other reality that the predator wants so they could feed on you. So if we stop believing the manipulated perception lie and perceive the real truth that's already really in us, then we can navigate around what creating for them what they want us to do. So there's more and more of us going into the natural state of eternal truth beingness, so that they lose their power. And hopefully we could just switch them off, like we blip off their channel, literally. And what's interesting is that this type of, let's say, how we define, we blip off their channel of accessibility, where they no longer see us, they no longer perceive us, they no longer can stick their cords in us. And so this is something that was described as a theoretical model of therapy and integration that Dr. Corrado Malanga of Italy created for alien abductees when he realized that the modus operandi of the alien parasites embedding themselves in our consciousness were what they were doing to us, and how we can undo what they're doing and create a coherent mind, body, soul, spirit thing going on, so that we basically blip off their channel of accessibility. And what I find fascinating, and because I'm doing these conversations with other women who've seen that there's this bug in our system that's like a kind of a misogynistic patriarchal thing that is taking power away from us in the world by removing like half of the story of a feminine archetype element of entire Earth history. And so I believe that even our soul, according to Dr. Corrado Malanga's Italian word for soul, which is the eternal aspect of us that has the willpower and the eternal awareness, vast awareness, is called anima, which is a feminine archetype of what they call soul from Italian to English, okay? But what's fascinating is even in Christian terminologies, which has been translated from, what, you know, the Hebrew and the Aramaic and the Greek and whatever, that the bride of Christ, which is our soul, and even the church, when we are truly married to or in union with the Christ identity, then we have like an internal marriage of spirit, which creates the fullness of lucidity, identity in Christ. So it really is rescuing the feminine archetypical soul, which has been captured and lied to and left orphaned from its true original state of union with Christ. And this is what gives us the power. So this is what I believe, even the ancient, I think the early followers of Christ knew this. And this was written in maybe some of the Gnostic tractates of the Nag Hammadi library, and some of the, when people are having these deep, full, mystical kinds of experiential intimacy with Christ as a fullness of being, that is like, it's almost like an internal marriage that happens by a deepening and deepening of not only faith, but lucidity and following the ways, what I say is the eternal laws of the kingdom of heaven. It will be kind of like what seems like opposite world here, you know, where like somebody treats you wrong, you know, you just like get back at them. Or you work really hard to do this all on the human psychology level of, oh, just you just got to set your boundaries. Well, good luck with that when you're living with a narcissist, you know what I mean? I'm just kidding. But these are the kind of issues that come up with people, like, well, you know, I'm doing all the right things according to, you know, psychology, but this ain't working, you know? And so this is where I think we have to apply a deeper, fuller understanding of the spiritual laws of who we really are and what we can connect to in a more unionized way in our soul, in our eternal soul, so that when we have that coherent connection that hasn't been hacked into by these parasite archetypal entities that take many shapes and forms. So that's why it's confusing. You think, oh, what kind of alien is it? Well, what kind of demon? What kind of angel? Well, they could change their form all over the place. So this is why when we go into our deep meditative states, a lot of times the archetypes and forms and symbols show themselves in ways that we can understand and apply the solution to. So I'm only saying this from personal experience simply because I'm going through my own recovery process, not only from my own trauma of the alien abductions, you know, this severe abuse that was really related to some ritual abuse elements, which, and DID, with my labs and a lot of things that I didn't realize, let's say, even 20 years ago or 15 years ago. And now when working with people who are fully on board with, I'm just going to say they're on board with Christ, they've got the power of the Holy Spirit and their faith, and they're working with me. And so what's happening in this therapeutic process is they'll just say something, whether it's a scripture or a sentence or, you know, like synchronistic dreams with symbols, and then they say something, and then like a memory just pops up spontaneously, and then that memory is the root cause of, let's say, a belief system or an experience or a trauma that locked in these subconscious agreements that kept some kind of irrational fear to keep interfering with the fullness of faith and lucidity to create a better reality. Okay, so these are like the subconscious, you know, traumas that, you know, on a conscious level, we could read these books and feel like we're doing the right thing. We're doing our, you know, proclamations and declarations. And by golly, that narcissist just won't leave, you know, or whatever, right? I say that there's ways that these things literally will reveal themselves through like a revelation in a very exciting way that gives hope and truth and gladness and rejoicing, which is a necessary state to keep creating more and more of the good to basically transform your reality step by step. I mean, it would be nice if it happened all at once, but it seems like for most of us, we need to learn over time, kind of like the layers of the onion peeling off so that we get more and more nuanced understandings of how things work in our particular situation.
3: All right. The third wave of feminism seems to have a hold on to younger generations of women. Listening to you describe the bigger spiritual frame, it looks as the good intentions feminists and other organizations have created to protect themselves and build a better system for themselves is leaving an exposure to the larger predator by marginalizing men in society as one vulnerability there. But I can't see how women are likely being corralled onto an island under the current ideology that will make them more vulnerable to various embodiments of etheric predators. I could be way off here, but I suspect you're onto something.
4: I know exactly what you mean, and I see it happening. And well, I've learned recently too that there's certain spirits, let's say spirits and even principalities behind certain agendas run by groups of people who will want to take advantage of a, let's say, problem reaction solution. They create a problem and then they know there's going to be a reaction to it, and then they put in the solution, but that they put the solution in, that's more of the tainted false solution that creates more problems in the long run. Let's say like some of the Karens in the world who are, you know, feeling misrepresented as women, powerless women thing, and there is, like, obviously throughout history we've been devalued and forced into, in order to make a living, they were forced into being prostitutes because they weren't valued enough to actually work to make a living or be, you know, have to be dependent on a man, and then they would treat you poorly, you know. So you could see how they would have a natural reaction to that inequality and devaluation. But then there's others who, you know, go off and run with it, like a man-hating, toxic, distorted ways of thinking and being. And some of the distortions come from unhealed trauma and also from bad spirits that deliberately do that. Where, let's say, like a groomer, pedophile groomer, could groom someone to want the attention of, let's say, the pedophile that's giving them like a lot of extra goodies and attention that they maybe they're not getting in their family of origin, because let's say a parent is not there, or they're an alcoholic, or they got some issues, but they're trying to actually turn them away from, let's say, the parent that really loves them, but they just got, maybe they got a few issues, right? And so they turn their attention towards the Stockholm syndrome predator, because they actually don't realize there's a predator grooming them to be ally or a puppet for a darker power. Something like that's going on with the toxic feminine, I think. But there is a spirit behind it. It's actually the spirit of Lilith. And because I learned this through a series of synchronicities that happened as a result of learning in certain ritual abuse family systems, Illuminati, Satanists, whatever, they have certain principalities and spirits that they make rituals to, and they are in the bloodline of control of that family and, you know, their whole thing. So like Lilith is one of them. That's one of the biggest ones. It's also under Asherah, and it may have many names. So I've heard deliverance ministers and intercessory people who know more in-depth things about that, whereas that Lilith particular principality is the one behind a lot of these false feminist movements, or even they're saying abortion, where they're doing a lot of sacrifice by creating the problems and then giving them the solutions that are actually part of the predator's plan. So we've got the spirit of Lilith behind some of this toxic femininity, if you ask me, or even the whole Jezebel thing. So basically they're toxic and they're distorted perceptions and reactivity based on grooming by predators. It's a grooming process, actually. It's like Stockholm syndrome. And it's funny because I have met someone recently. We've been corresponding by letter and by phone and by, you know, texting, and she's a survivor of MK Ultra, probably Monarch and much more, through because she was a lineage of Native American and German, and orphaned and sold off by her own biological mother, and had gone through horrendous things, as well as she's also had, I think, alien abduction or alien encounters. And basically, we met because she heard about my work, and really that the reality of the impact of not just MK Ultra, okay, but the impact of the handling that happens through what we're calling the narcissistic abuse. And because she's a female, she would always be handled by a narcissist male who had this natural narcissistic or even misogynistic quality, which was a deliberate part of the program to keep her from waking up or being a witness to the atrocities which has happened. So basically that my kind of clients are those who've had these experiences. But what's amazing is that we connected on all these levels because she was naturally remembered past life things and remembered some significant things that were related to many of these things that come up with Barbara Bartholik, by the way, like the Cathars of France and, you know, the beautiful communities that were being started with, you know, the community with nature and flowers and gardening and their diet and how the women were equally as equal valued as the men in their spiritual life and then in their communities and their way of life, because Christ really exemplified a more egalitarian valuation of women that went beyond, I think, what has been written in the old scriptures in history. But anyway, so we got on these conversations that, you know, there's this entire story that is missing from this deeply feminine aspect from, you know, whether or not it's the original Eve or what happened in humanity, even from this whole Lyran thing where people remember before there was more of either these androgynous females or there was an egalitarian total value of women, children, earth, mother, the cycles of life, where they were equally valued so that, you know, there weren't orphans and widows and people being abused and having to prostitute themselves to make a living and these, you know, horrible like abusers and like something happened, right? Something happened in our earth history to be at a severe attack on the valuation of women, because women are the, we birth life, but we also have a nature of nurturing and loving and maybe the softer side of communication and relationship and family and community and that kind of thing. So if that's compromised, then you have the whole society. If you want to destroy a society, you devalue the woman and make the women and children easy access for the predators, and then take away the men so they can't protect the women because they don't value them enough to even protect them. So anyway, I can go on a long thing, but I think she remembered and was being contacted by these beings who, I know it's kind of wacky, I'm just going to tell you, by these beings called she called them the Monks of Enoch, in which they kind of described themselves as such, like very, very ancient, but that also acknowledged Christ and acknowledged Enoch and acknowledged that there's a lot missing, and they keep saying it's her story. But it's not just one woman or, you know, Eve in the Bible or whatever, or the earth itself, but the earth does hold the history. It's just that there's a significant aspect of a feminine archetypal beingness that has been missing and minimized and tried to be erased. And so we're trying to bring back the value of, let's say, a woman's experience, like the impact, let's say, for example, in her life, and in many women's life, and even in my life. Like I've been a scientist, right? And I did alien abduction research and learn about all the medical things and the physical things and the craft and the military and X, Y, and Z and the physics and the chemistry. But the biggest impact in my life that I felt is the most important thing of all is how they affect our love relationships, right? Our marriages, our families, our kids, how we are impacted in our lives and our relationships and love. Like, what's the most important thing that gives life is love. Love is like the central unifying principle of all. And when that's being compromised, that's important to me. That's more important than, quote, science. You know, or a researcher says, well, that, you know, love bites stuff, that's not science. And And I remember years ago at a MUFON conference, you know, and Stanton Friedman was there as a physicist, and everybody's there to promote their theories and their science and the research. And he looks at my binder with the picture of the alien angel and says, "Ha, that's not scientific." And I said, "Well, but it's true." So really, it's the marginalization of what's the most important things in our lives is, I think, love and our relationships of love. And if at the end of our life, you know, we're on our deathbed and, you know, what are we really thinking about? What are we really, what was the most important thing was, you know, how much we loved, how we could have loved better, and, you know, the impact of love in our life. It's like the bottom line, you know? Why are these things being marginalized as not being important and everybody else is running around like, why are they devaluing the work of Barbara Bartholik and what Carla Turner brought out and even my own work as if it's really not important, you know? It was just this love bite, you know? But anyway, so it's the women's impact that has had the greatest impact on this MKUltra person. It's not just that MKUltra is going on and they're torturing people. It's like the lack of love. Never knowing what it was like to have a loving family or a mother or a father or a sister or a brother, or never knowing what it was like to have a loving relationship with a man because we were always being handled and abused by narcissists. And so her biggest question to me was not all what they did or what's it like to have love? What's it like to have a mother who loves you? You know, what's it like to have a healthy relationship? That was the biggest question of the most importance of, you know, many of these people.
3: I suspect this is where Neville Goddard's research comes in. He is advocating to use the emotional energy, the emotional body, to interface with the subatomic realm by asking yourself to imagine how would it feel to be in a loving relationship. Imagine how would it feel to have spiritual sovereignty, or fill in the blank. And that's when you're holding those dominant emotional states of the wish fulfilled. The emotional energy triggers the subatomic realm, and depending on your energy level and amplification, it can take 1 to 3 months before you notice changes. And he's saying when you accept it as truth within, your outer world rearranges itself to reflect it. The world is not resisting you, it is responding to you. Every event, every person, every so-called coincidence is shaped by the inner tones of your being. Your inner alignment becomes the mold through which the outer world takes shape. And we usually have those reversed. You will know you are aligned when peace replaces panic, when trust replaces tension, when your inner conversation begins to echo the same truth as your desired outcome.
4: Oh, yeah. I am so grateful in my life for those who have held space for me. And when we hold space for one another, let's say we want to be in that place of zero tension where we could actually, oh my gosh, I could relax now that I'm at, like, let's say my massage therapist, or I'm in a talking with my counselor or with my whoever, and I can finally relax or feel accepted. And then once you could, you know, relax. But sometimes if you know what it feels like to be loved, sometimes we don't know, like from a human standpoint. And so I will say, well, don't worry about that, because I've actually had a dream show me something, which was my spirit, or let's say God, actually showing me something that I was trying to use my mind to figure out on deeply complex levels of, like, advanced physics, for example, advanced mathematics, trying to figure something out and to get out of a entrapped state that I was put in one of these mind control operations, okay? A part that's stuck, like, in a compartment in a jail. And then my spirit showing me that it didn't have to do with all the equations and all the memories and all the scientific facts, that all I had to do was think about my beautiful white English bulldog and how I loved her and how cute she was and how when she loved me, she would, you know, sniff and lick, and, you know, how you're just so delighted at the loving, a loving puppy or a dog that you loved. Like, sometimes it's an animal, right? You know, not a human being. And then once I felt the joy of this, you know, my English bulldog that I had, all of a sudden, boom, I got more lucid and I was able to get out of the entrapped state of consciousness. So that just remember even the joyfulness of petting a cute little animal or seeing something in nature or something really simple. So that, because we want to imagine what it feels like, and that's important when we're going into these states, like, okay, let's imagine the gladness. Well, let's just imagine the relief. We're finally free from that narcissist or whatever, or the relief, or how it was when you were with your friends just happy and joking around and having a really good time, and as many things that you could remember and how you felt in a way that brought relief or gladness or rejoicing or fun or dancing, anything that brings those happy states. And that's what we call praise, actually praise and worship in Christianity. It's just that I think we're finally figuring out when we can be in those states, we kind of lift open the windows of accessibility in that pregnant state of beingness that starts creating those things. And so I'll just leave it at that. And it doesn't have to be a human, you know. It could be an animal or a beautiful scene in nature or something funny that made you laugh, you know, a cute thing that somebody said or did. Anything that just, you know, like laughter, just laughter.
3: Yeah, this does remind me of being younger, and the memory is, life was joyous, and that, of course, is if you've had the right protections as a child. But when you get older and find out about the depth of evil and maybe the parasitical elements within the realm, you may internalize that and try to warn others. And by doing so, it affects your emotional state, and then you could be unwittingly drawing those circumstances towards you, or maybe creating new negative experiences and running into trouble. But pulling back and looking at the longer timeline, it's quite a big transition from the child when you're naive, filled with experience, a range of positive emotion, prime moments in your life that create lasting memories. But at the same time, you're creating a better reality in these more innocent states of being. When you begin to learn about the darker aspects in life, the energy dynamics of these dark entities that cause anxiety and pain in people and then feed off of that, if you don't know about Neville Goddard's work, which many people don't know, or the basic boundaries for this material, it will have an effect on the positive feedback you generated when you were younger.
4: Yeah, I think that's true. Even in our younger state, like I can remember being real, you know, being from anywhere from 3 to 6, where when you're a kid, when you're, you have a fullness of expression and a feeling, you know, when you're happy everywhere in your body, you know, jumping around. And then when you're sad, your whole body is crying and screaming with the fullness of your being. And it seems like there's a greater fullness of being when we're really young before they program us or torture us or whatever. Yeah, feeling the joy and maintaining it. And I suppose there's a naivety when we're young, like we don't know sometimes there's certain predators who could take advantage of us, or then we go through one of these quote alien love bites, and if I had known, I would have, you know, maybe not fallen into it kind of thing. But, you know, we learn from what we've gone through, and that's part of life. You know, because who wants to be paranoid all the time about all the things to be afraid of? You know, we do want to enjoy life and laugh and enjoy the good things. And
3: interesting, Evie. I suspect many are becoming aware of the cyclical process where you have a community of people full of life energy, for example, and then something happens. Etheric parasites invade. They reduce the life energy, transform the community into something different, not destroying it because the host is needed to live off of, but the edges are burnt. People are acting different. It takes more energy to become a little joyous. There's a leak. The life force is hemorrhaging into another realm. But then something happens and the community gathers itself again, expanding back with life force, dispelling the Watiko, if you will, an expansion and contraction. And where are we now? Are we expanding?
4: I think there's a lot of people who have become aware and they want to do something positive and very effective towards really changing things, not using the same old that not going, doesn't go anywhere, you know? So I think there is, and it's based on, I don't know, in simple Christian terms, they call it the kingdom of heaven on earth as it is in heaven. So we're applying laws that are really heavenly based on our eternal real nature that is connected with what we call our true nature in fullness, which is like Christ, let's say, as the example. And then once we live according to those laws, then we create it here. We build it really from a grassroots level, I think, by, you know, working out our own issues. But I don't think it could be done alone. I think we really do need others to create space with and share with and praise with and laugh with and to build each other up. Just like, you know, how it feels when you're in love, like if we've been in love, how even if there was something bad or icky going on, but because you were so in love, it just, you know, everything seemed okay because love was so strong. And that your connection, quote, with the divine was so strong and so consistent that love held you through, you know, Hurricane Helene or the hunger pangs or a bad day or something, that just by being connected, having that loving connection, it just kind of carried you through everything. And I think we need to have more of that in our life, so it carries us through problems so that they're just easier to solve, and they turns into a fun journey instead of something horrible, you know, or really bad. I felt compelled to do 2 second editions of both my books that are now available on Amazon in hard copy and Kindle. You know, the Love Bite just came out with more material, by the way, and more stuff on hybrids and more stuff on deeper insights overall, and a lot with Barbara Bartholik's interviews. And just, I felt that I needed to do that to solve the piracy issues and the shadow banning issues and some other issues that were going on just as part of this field. So I tried to put as much as I can in those 2 books in second editions, but I do intend on doing something that will be related to like a personal testimony memoir with, you know, solution-oriented things that I've experienced that hopefully can help others too, because I feel like I want to continue, you know. I'm not going to go early. And I won't make any details on that. We already know some health issues have cropped up. Let's just put it that way for me. And I intend on recovering completely so I can continue why I believe I'm here.
3: That's so wonderful news. Could you give listeners the titles of those 2 books?
4: Well, the first one is The Love Bite, Alien Interference in Human Love Relationships. And then the second one's called The Dark Side of Cupid, Love Affairs, the Supernatural, and Energy Vampirism. That one is also available in Italian in hard copy and digital. So, and I would like to actually continue forward and getting these available like in Spanish as well. But there's more for me to do. So I'm glad I was able to do second editions. I kind of feel like I was able to get out things that I felt were important that I didn't maybe focus on as much before, that now I have a deeper insights over 30 plus years to say more of what I feel is the most important thing. So that's what I did.
3: Evie, please mention your website again for listeners. There's a lot of good material on that site as well.
4: Yes, my website is still evelorgan.com. I have an Alien Love Bite Telegram channel. I do have an X channel, Eve Lorgan, and, you know, a Reddit one, Alien Love Bite, and a few like TikTok and Instagram, but I don't post much on those simply because I'm not so IT skilled. So I try to just keep everything updated through Substack, Eve Lorgan, and Alien Love Bite. It's the best way to do it. 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
3: Evie Lorgan, you're a professional hypnotherapist, counselor and the author of those two books you had just mentioned. And of course, you're the close associate of the late Barbara Bartlett. I know you're also dedicated to expanding the work of the late Dr. Carla Turner. And thank you again for being on In Other News.
4: Thank you.
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What's up, Nally? You know how you rolling up to the top, man. If you try to make a meal, you shortchanging yourself. You got more in you than you think. You know that's your fault. You know that.

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And you're tuned in to Radio Pocho, reclaiming roots through música, right here in the Twin Cities on KFAI. Also over here in Frogtown, St. Paul on WFNU. And all the way down in San Antonio, Texas on KRTU. My name is DJ Miguel Vargas. DJ Terrell Lamar is on assignment. He'll join us in a couple of weeks. Hey! And right now, it's fall membership drive season at your favorite community radio station. 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We can use Mr. Fingers, a.k.a. Larry Heard, as our music bed. That's one big huge reason to show your financial support. We'll be asking for your support all night for the next couple of hours. So yeah, I'm talking to you, the listener, because you love this, but maybe you haven't given yet. Don't be shy. Give online. All right, and another good reason to give is I'm playing all wax tonight, except for these music beds. They're helping me out. But yeah, we got a lot of great stuff for you this evening, all vinyl. So in this first set, we're gonna hear from Reina Tropical. We're also gonna hear from Chico Man. And right now we're gonna go with some old school merengue from the 80s. We're gonna go with Aramis Carlos doing a cover of a song you know very well. A song recorded and written by a Mr. Lionel Richie. This is Hello, right here on Radio Pocho, reclaiming roots.

All right. Well, you just heard Chico Man with Ya Yo Se off of his Analog Drift album. And right before that, you heard Cartagena by Rena Tropical off of her album Malagria. And we start that set off with Aramis Camilo y la Organización. I always mess up that word. Secreta. Aramis Camilo doing a cover of Lionel Richie's Hello. This is all from my vinyl collection, all three of those cuts. And we're doing this for you, because not only are you tuned into Radio Pocho, reclaiming roots through música, right here in the Twin Cities on KFAI, also over here in Frogtown, St. Paul, and WFNU, and all the way down in San Antonio, Texas, on KRTU, not only because I'm DJ Miguel Vargas, but it is fall membership drive at all of your favorite community stations. 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This is what you get in non-commercial radio. This is not in automation computer curating as we speak right now. No, this is me and my records, an old man and his records. So let's tell you what you're going to expect in this next set. What are we going to hear? You might hear some San Benito. You might hear some Bad Bunny. You also might hear some Bomba Estéreo. I know those are things you love. And right now, we're going to throw it all the way back to 1998. One of my favorite groups ever, of course, is the duo Masters at Work. And, of course, Masters at Work dropped some great projects, such as the Bucket Heads. I'm glad I had this on 12-inch. This is the bomb. The Buckheads, Masters at Work, right here on Radio Pocho, reclaiming roots through música.

All right, let's tell you what you just heard. You just heard Bomba Stereo with Amanecer off of the album of the same name. What a fantastic album that was. Before that, we heard Bad Bunny with El Apagón off of Un Verano Sin Ti. And we started that set off with the Bucketheads, Kenny Dope Gonzalez and Little Louis Vega with The Bomb. These sounds fall into my mind from 1998. You're tuned in to Radio Focho, reclaiming roots through música, right here in the Twin Cities on KFAI, also over here in Frogtown, St. Paul on WFNU, and all the way down in San Antonio, Texas on KRTU. My name is DJ Miguel Vargas, and yes, it is fall membership drive here at your favorite community radio station, your non-commercial community radio station. We got some people to thank real quick. We want to say thank you to Francois for supporting KFAI and Bonjour Minnesota. And let's see, we also have some other people we need to thank. We want to thank Kelly. Thank you for supporting. It's good to see you out in the community. Thank you to Jenny. Not Jenny. Jenny. I know her as Jennifer. Jennifer. And also, big, let me see who else to thank. Give me a sec. Give me a sec. Also, big thank you to Thomas and big thank you to Mike. Thank you all for supporting Radio Pocho and Community Radio. And yeah, you can give online at whatever station you're listening to. 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Or if you're listening in San Antonio, join.KRTU.org. You've been listening to my record collection. Oh, man. And so let's tell you what you're going to hear next. Oh, man. I think I got some salsa tunes all lined up for you. What are you going to hear? What are you going to hear? Oh, wait. No, we're not. We're not at that part of the night. You'll hear that in the next set. We're going to hear. Let's see, what do we got? What do we got? You're going to hear Bardo, the lead singer of Chicano Batman. We're going to hear something from his solo album, Transformation Time. We're also going to hear from Irakere, some classic Irakere 70s Cuban music. Right now, we're going to hear from Vo Farcature and Karangbin. This is called Tongo Barra, right here on Radio Pocho, reclaiming roots through música.

All right, so what you just heard, from Cuba, Irakere with Bacalao con Pan. Classic, classic tune from 1973. You know, the embargo was strong. Man. Oh, man, those Cuban artists, they were far more advanced than we would think. So, man, we love Irakere. Before that, we heard Bardo with Renacer featuring Combo Chimbita. And that's off of Bardo's album Transformation Time on the Stone's Throw label. And we started that set off with Tongo Barra by Vo Fakature and Karimbin. And you're tuned into Radio Pocho, reclaiming roots through música, right here in the Twin Cities on KFAI. Also over here in Frogtown, St. Paul on WFNU. And all the way down in San Antonio, Texas on KRTU. My name is DJ Miguel Vargas. Yes, yes, yes, y'all. It's fall membership drive time. And to mark this special occasion, I brought all my vinyl records to the show. These are normally bangers that I would play at a gig, something like that. And man, this sounds fantastic here on the radio. I got some people to thank. I want to send a big thank you to Aaron for supporting Radio Pocho, KFAI, and Community Media. He also won that pair of tickets to see Vo Fakature. So I hope you enjoyed that show. 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And if you're listening to us in San Antonio, you can give at join.krtu.org. Thank you, thank you, thank you so much. You keep your radio dial diverse and also authentic as well, because we are reflecting what your community sounds like. So you got to give it up for the records, the selections, and the artists, and even who's talking at you right now. So please, give it up. Give it up. It is a labor of love, and it is a tapestry that is tightly woven together, but in full color, in full stereo, and yeah, and beyond. There you go. All right, all right, all right. We got more music coming at you in this next set. We're going to hear some, we're going to hear some classic Colombian music coming from the Latin Brothers. We're also going to hear some classic New Yorican salsa coming from Willie Colon and Hector Lavoe. But right now, we're going to go with the Twin Cities' very own Malamania. This is their latest single that they have pressed on 45, and this is called El Baile. 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All right. All right. Here we go. Malamania, El Baile. Right here on Radio Pocho. Reclaiming roots through música.

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All right, let's say what you just heard. You just heard Hector Lavoe y Willy Colon with Timbalero off of their album El Juicio from 1972. Classic, classic, classic, Fania. Before that, we heard the Latin Brothers, Las Caleñas Son Como Las Flores, of course, written by Piper Pimienta and his beautiful poetry. And we started that set off with Malamania El Baile, their latest single on 45. You are tuned into Radio Pocho, reclaiming roots through música. Right here in the Twin Cities on KFAI. Also over here in Frogtown, St. Paul and WFNU. And all the way down in San Antonio, Texas on KRTU. My name is DJ Miguel Vargas. 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You can only hear that it's usually somebody from the community that goes, hey, I remember this tune, this will work out, because that's the beautiful thing at these stations. You know, we're not under heavy control of the program director. Hey, you got to play this in 20 minutes and you got to have this person on the air and you are supposed to do a giveaway in order to keep your position on the radio. No, we don't do that here at KFAI or at any of the other stations as well. 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So really, if you've given already, thank you, thank you, thank you. If you've renewed your membership on a year-to-year basis, thank you. 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And you know what? While you do that, we're going to keep playing these records. Let's see, what do we got coming up next? Oh, yeah. We're going to hear some more Colombian music coming from Afro Sound. We're also going to hear some more Cuban music coming from Los Yoyi. Right now, we're going to go to Texas. We're going to hear from Little Joe y La Familia. And we're going to hear a song called La Batea. Little Joe still kicking it. Well, I know he's over 80. he must be over 80, and he's still performing around town, performing with San Antonio band La Cuarenta Cinco. And yeah, let's remember how great he is and how great he still is, right? Right? Here we go. Little Joe y La Familia. This is called La Batea right here on Radio Pocho, reclaiming roots through música.

Alright, let's tell you what you just heard. You just heard Grupo Los Joey from Cuba with the song Paco La Calle. And before that, we heard Afro Sound with Carruseles. And we heard from Little Joe y La Familia with La Patea. And you are tuned into Radio Pocho, reclaiming roots through música right here in the Twin Cities on KFAI. Also over here in Frogtown, St. Paul on WFNU. And all the way down in San Antonio, Texas on KRTU. My name is DJ Miguel Vargas. 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And if you're listening in San Antonio, go to join.krtu.org. Show some love. Tonight, we are playing all vinyl. And let's tell you what you're going to hear next. I do want to send some quick shout-outs, some quick thank yous to Aaron. Thank you to Francois. Thank you to Jennifer. Thank you to Kelly. Thank you to Mike. Thank you to Elmer. Elmer is over there taking pledges, taking names. And, man, the whole crew, we are lively here at KFAI tonight. Thank you, thank you, thank you so much. I believe we are just short of $49,000 here at KFAI. So let's make that number grow bigger because we're going to need it all. Once again, there is no federal funding for community media ever since they got rid of the Corporation for Public Broadcasting. So before there can be another system of support, we need you to renew your membership, to become a member, or give us an additional gift. A little goes a long way. All right. Let's see what you're going to hear in this next set. Let's see, what do we got queued up? I think we're going to hear some cumbias. So we're going to hear some cumbias from Afro Sound. What? We're going to hear some Afro Sound again? We're also going to hear some Chicha from Los Ecos. And right now we're going to go with Mexican Institute of Sound and the Meridian Brothers. This is called Cumbia del Lobo right here on Radio Pocho. Reclaiming roots through music.

All right, let's tell you what you just heard. You just heard some Chicha coming from Los Ecos with the song Chola Ingrata. Chola Ingrata, that's probably how you would say it. And before that, of course, we heard another cut from Afro Sound, La Danza de los Mirlos. And we started that set off with Mexican Institute of Sound, along with the Meridian Brothers with Cumbia del Lobo, and that's off of their latest album, Rido Tovar. And you are tuned into Radio Pocho, reclaiming roots through música, right here in the Twin Cities on KFAI. Also over here in Frogtown, St. Paul on WFMU, and all the way down in Januana, San Antonio, Texas on KRTU. My name is DJ Miguel Vargas. You've been hearing nothing but vinyl tonight. 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And all right, what are we going to do right here? I think we're going to do some more cumbia. We're going to hear some classic vallenato coming from Alfredo Gutierrez. We're also going to hear from Hugo Blanco from Venezuela and his wonderful harp. You can hear some cumbia con arpa. There you go. And right now we're going to go with, what are we going to do? Los Relámpagos del Norte featuring Ramon Ayala on the accordion. And of course, this is the classic Capullito de Rosa. Los Relámpagos del Norte. I was going to say Del Bravo. Los Relámpagos del Norte, right here on Radio Pocho, reclaiming roots through música.

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0: Happy Friday, everybody. I'm glad you're joining us on this Friday afternoon. Looking for new artists to listen to this weekend?
1: You're in the right place. This week on Local Lineup, we are featuring our top 10 local artists from indie pop to rock. We have it all for you.
0: That's right. We got a packed lineup today with some incredible local talent.
1: We are spotlighting artists making noise in the scene right now.
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0: This is Rift by Mike Coda.

0: You just heard Rift by Mike Coda. What a way to kick off this week's local lineup with that song.
1: That energy is perfect for this rainy day. I mean, I really felt that. That's what I look forward to on a Friday, man. Just local music. Let's go into the weekend with even more songs.
0: Yeah, Mike Coda just hit the state fairgrounds a few weeks back. Can't wait to see what's next for her.
1: Well, we'll have Mike Coda for you later in the show. But first, we take you to another artist making noise in the scene.
0: About to hit the road in 10 days, they are playing 33 cities across the U.S. and Canada.
1: Yes, Twin Cities represent.
0: You are about to hear Empty House, then Dear Ivy by She's Green.
2: One, two, three.

0: You just heard Dear Ivy by She's Green.
1: Right before that, you heard Empty House, also by She's Green.
0: Those two songs off their new project, Swallowtail.
1: It is really an incredible record, Naveed. You can see She's Green off their tour in Minneapolis. It's their last stop.
0: That's right. They are playing Varsity Theater on November 6th.
1: Get your tickets now before it's too late. And let me tell you, you won't want to miss it. I've seen them live before, and it really is an incredible experience.
0: Talking about all this new music, we have more for you. Here's some Agnes Uncaged.
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0: You just heard Birthday by the Penny Peaches, and right before that, you heard Not Your Clown by Ava Levy. 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
1: Yes, they are. Both of these bands just played shows at 7th Street Entry. Naveed, it was a local haven at the Entry this past month. I mean, so many local artists, including us, played the Entry, and it's really cool to see such a reputable venue caring so much about the local community and the local artists here.
0: Absolutely. New music coming from the both. 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
0: Yes, Navid, I did. We did. I just dropped a 10-track album with you that I'm super proud of.
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1: This back-to-back Lily Blue songs.
0: We have Closer and August. I miss August. Naveed.
1: I miss August.
0: I missed August.

0: I'm feeling some indie rock. How you feeling?
1: Naveed Fana. You're in the right place. You may know this artist. Here's some Call Me Fritz.
0: I love this band. This song is called The Drive.

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1: 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I'm Naveed Fanna, joined by Clover's Daughter.
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2: Bow Wow.
3: 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Welcome to Dog Star.
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4: Yo, what's up, man? What's going on, y'all? It's a pleasure to be here.
3: Yeah, we appreciate you coming through. Like we were saying earlier, making time in your schedule to fit the dogs in, to fit Minnesota listeners and watchers in.
4: All day, man. It's a pleasure. It's a pleasure. I appreciate y'all having me up here. You know, it's been a long time coming. I've had the chance to hear some of y'all's episodes over the last year and change, sharing the WFNU studio, but now it feels good to, you know, be in the spot live in the flesh.
3: Yes,
4: like
3: exactly.
4: Like I was saying, man, it's crazy when you actually meet people in person and you're like, oh, that's what he looks like. That's okay, word. Now, put a face to a voice, you know what I mean?
3: Because for listeners and viewers, we just met each other today.
4: Yes.
3: And, you know, got to chop it up a little before the show, but we're ready to dive on in.
4: Yeah, man, I'm with it. I'm like, what you got for me?
2: We'll start all the way at the beginning. We got to know, we want to know, were you born in Minnesota, or how did you become a Minnesotan artist?
4: Yes.
2: By blood, but it's your birthright.
4: Yes, sir. Yes, sir. Born and raised. Born and raised, Minneapolis, 86, turned 40 this year. So, yeah, I've been here my whole life, born and raised. But initially, my family migrated from Tennessee, Memphis specifically, to the Twin Cities back in the early 80s, late 70s, early 80s. And then, you know, a few years after that, after my mom left the military, had me, I was born in HCMC on a Friday, 8:40 in the morning.
2: Hey.
4: Yeah, yeah, I know all the particulars. I read my
2: birth
4: certificate.
2: What was playing on the radio in the hospital? No, we would like to know. Yeah, did your mom have good music taste, or what was music like growing up?
4: Yeah, music growing up in the house, a lot of the classics that you can think of, you know, I could reference back to, for me, I'll say some outliers in comparison to what other people may talk about, but a lot of similarities. So Jackson 5, Michael Jackson as a solo artist, Aretha Franklin, Sam Cooke, and then some of the outliers, I guess, would be like a George Michael, a Terrence Trent D'Arby. He has an album called Introducing a Hardline of Terrence Trent D'Arby. So folks who may not know, he's got classic songs like Wishing Well, Sign Your Name. So yeah, if you check that record out, it's from 87. So okay. That's how far that record goes back. It's like almost a 40-year-old record. So yeah, we're talking about, she was into Led Zeppelin. She was into Rod Stewart. She was into, you know, Sonny and Cher. She was into a wide...
3: Yeah, very eclectic.
4: Yep.
3: But all timeless music. It shares that similarity.
4: 1,000%. So, yeah, definitely a big music person, a big music fan, R&B, soul, rock, pop. And then, you know, obviously once hip-hop came along, she was into some of that stuff too, but not as much as the classics that she grew up on. So,
2: right.
4: But, you know, yeah.
3: Was she musical at all?
2: Artistic, I guess?
3: Yeah, did you grow up with family members who kind of...
4: That I know of,
3: or artists of any genre?
4: Not really. It's crazy because
3: you said Memphis. I'm like, all right, they brought the music here to Minneapolis.
4: Yeah. No, it's crazy because, you know, you hear that story from a lot of people that say, yeah, man, when I go in the living room, my granddad was on the drum set.
2: Right.
4: And then my uncle was in the kitchen on the oboe. And then, you know, right, like this person was on the keys. And like, no, man, I was

0: bred from a family that were like fans of music, but none of my immediate family that I knew of at the time were into, you know, music. I didn't find out. So I will say this, though. I found out that my granddad was in a band for a short period of time. I don't remember what the time frame was, you know, if it was a year, 2 years, but he never put out an official project. But there is like one or two songs of his that are him live singing in the studio.
1: Wow.
0: Yeah, like it's on a cassette tape too. You know what I mean? So it's like super, super OG throwback. Yeah. The sound quality sounds like they may have recorded it, you know, in the living room.
1: Right.
0: But they may have recorded it in a studio too. But I don't think that there was ever a time where he said, I'm going to put my all into trying to be a touring musician or writing songs and, you know, becoming a world-class artist. So to answer your question, not really. Like, it's really like, I don't say the one, but like the main person in the family that does music. Everyone else was sports or, you know, other things that, shall remain off the record. Like, or just working class people, people who just, you know, worked hard, went to school, or just put both feet on the ground and just went to work, man. Like, that's where we come from, too. We believe in putting in that time and putting in that hard work. So, yeah, that's the kind of the family I come from. People who value education and value hard work. So, yeah, art was never, like, a thing. I kind of wish it was, though, you know?
1: Yeah.
2: Yeah, what was the initial pull? Was that through school or church that kind of furthered your appreciation beyond just being a fan of music?
0: Yeah, I think in addition to being a fan, I think I hit this place in life maybe when I was in maybe like middle school or maybe elementary school where you start, I think everybody at some point finds this thing like on this spectrum of like what love is. I think love is on a spectrum like from let's say 1 to 10 and then, but all in through there's different like adjectives or different things. There's belonging, there's acceptance, there's engagement, and I feel as if that belonging piece or that culture and identity piece ties into that a lot. Like, if you find yourself or discover yourself early on, it's almost as if like life seems to just come to you or you make your purpose instead of you like, but when you can tell when someone's just pulling straws trying to figure out what that thing is. And a lot of us figure that out. You know, we do that early on.
1: Right.
0: And I think for me, it was really just gravitating towards like hip hop music because a lot of the artists, 99% of them look like me. They dress how I wanted to dress. Mm-hmm. They saw the world in a way that I wanted to see the world or was curious about seeing the world in. Mm-hmm. Maybe they were conscious. Maybe they were gangster. Maybe they were, of the street or as we say, gentlemen of leisure with the ladies. So like any and all different types of lifestyle would show up in hip hop music. Yeah, right. You had the Black Power movement. You had the street element to it. Then you had dudes who were a little bit more on the simpler side, folks who were more dance oriented. Then you have folks who were heavy in the lyricism. Right. And I think it was so robust and so fresh. It was like
2: a slap in the face. Yeah,
0: just undeniable. So I think for me, I was looking for something like, where do I fit in? Like, what story or stories can I connect with?
1: Totally.
0: And then with that, you become more connected to other people too, because they too are looking for guidance, acceptance, as my guy Ali says, some sort of father figure, whether it's up close and personal or someone that's just on the television screen that you feel like you relate to.
1: Right, right.
0: You know, so whatever the proximity is. So I would definitely say that was a lot of it was just this yearning or this searching for like, where do I fit? How do I want to fit or how do I want to manifest in the world?
1: Yeah.
0: So, yeah.
2: Who were some of your early heroes in hip hop then?
0: Should I go back all the way to 92?
1: Oh.
0: Crisscross. So that was my first tape. That was my first rap tape was Crisscross in 92.
1: Okay.
0: And those guys, I think when I was 5 or 6, they probably were, 11, 12, maybe 13, like, you know, middle-aged young dudes, clothes on backwards.
2: Oh, yeah, the whole nine.
0: Yeah, so it was like one of those things, you know, I think I relate them on a younger version to how LL Cool J was, where it was like the guys wanted to be like him, but the ladies liked him as well. So right. I think for someone such as myself or a young man coming of age, I think a lot of guys are like, oh, man, you know, this dude seems cool, or he's got a way about himself. Oh, and then also, you know, they flock to him, you know. Mm. So there's something about that that is appealing. So, yeah, Criss Cross would definitely be like the initial thing because, again, they were young.
1: Yeah.
0: You know, they had an energy, the production they had with Jermaine Dupri, part of being part of So Def was just, it was energetic. It was high energy. And then also, they were talking about kids stuff, you know?
2: Right, relatable things.
0: Yeah, they were.
2: Or aspirational things, even as, like you said, 6 or 7 you were at the time?
0: Yeah. And then obviously, as you get older, your palate evolves. And then, you know, the older you get, you kind of gravitate towards more mature, older topics. So I can think all the way back to not only Criss Cross, but then maybe Dr. Dre's The Chronic, Bone Thugs and Harmony, you know, and then obviously like whatever your uncles or your friends' brothers are listening to, they put you onto something that they're listening to. So obviously Tupac falls into that category. Big Tupac fan. So, you know, and then obviously the Midwest, there was Crucial Conflict, Bone Thugs and Harmony, there was Twista, and then obviously like one of my uncles was big into the Down South movement at the time, at the Rap-A-Lot Records, so he was big into Scarface, Tila, Kingpin, Skinny Pimp, 8-Ball and MJG, UGK, so he was into all of that. So all of those other influences came. And then, you know, once you, again, get older, you meet new people in your summer program. And then one friend is like, yo, you should check out this tape. And it's funny because I remember in my neighborhood as a kid growing up, I was a big Tupac fan, big Midwest rap fan. But at the time, and this is probably 8, 9, 10 years old, the East Coast was very difficult for me to get into at that time.
1: Hmm.
0: So as much as I love Nas's single, If I Ruled the World, I like Biggie's singles. It always, the album, because I think as a kid, for me, growing up in the Midwest, the albums were really dark. The music was really dark. Not to say Bone Thugs had dark music. I think Twista's album was really dark. But something about the East Coast just didn't, like, pull for me until, you know, much later.
1: Okay.
0: And they influenced a lot of my style as an artist. But the music as a... Man, some of those are some of my like favorites at the time, definitely. Yeah. And then LL Cool J was in there too. I will say the Mr. Smith album was really pivotal. Loved R&B. Like R&B was everything. Hip hop is a huge center point, but R&B music, man, was also in the forefront too.
1: And yeah, it was the sickest era of R&B singer and a rapper being on the track.
2: Yes. Like,
1: I'm yeah. Gotta be bringing that back.
0: Yeah, man. And there were a lot of great times with that. So like the late 80s, the early 90s, and then when you start getting a New Jack Swing, they obviously had like the super up-tempo R&B songs, and of course they got a sprinkle of rapper in there, and sometimes it was great, and then there were other times where it's like, yo, who wrote this?
1: Right, yeah.
0: You know what I mean?
1: Yeah, everybody needed a rap verse for a
3: Don't
1: while.
3: Repeat it again.
0: Yeah, for sure. But I feel like that generation or generations of singers, for the most part, I felt like what was deemed to be a singer or like a talented artist, the entry point seemed to be more difficult, or like to get a deal, it didn't seem as easy, or to get noticed.
2: Totally.
0: So I don't know, like the standards seem to be very high. I think it's because when you come from the world of, you see the Berry Gordys with Motown and what they produced, and then you move that a little before to the 80s and the 90s, and just when you think of people who like could really sing, like, yo, I love art or artists. I think that was the thing too, is the people who like shocked me or scared me into not feeling like, oh, this is easy, I could do this.
1: Right.
0: You know, I definitely believed in set the bar so high so you can like separate we do this for real.
2: Right.
0: You're doing this for play. Like, be a fan.
2: Hobby. You know?
0: Yeah, man. I love that level of talent from that time frame. And there's still level talent like that now. But I think back then, it just, man.
2: It was a lot of saturated, for sure.
0: Yeah, yeah. But now, man, back then, it was great. It was a great time, for sure.
1: So when did you write your first song?
0: Man, my first song... If I say poem that I can remember, definitely elementary school, like third or fourth grade, yes. And it was about a classmate that I had a crush on, wasn't the most appropriate. Like, it was crazy. Like, yo.
1: We're following the rhymes here.
0: Yeah.
2: And we have a copy of that poem right here. No.
0: So, yeah. But no, it was elementary school was the first poem that I can remember writing. But then I definitely would say didn't really mess around with it too much more until like 9th, 10th grade is when I really started getting interested in trying to like write rhymes. And I think that was also tied in with the freestyle battle era. Scribble Jam and MCBattles.com and Blaze Battle, Rap Olympics, and like starting to learn, oh, there's a whole different level to MCing. It isn't just the flash, you know, the street life. It's like, no, these dudes, there's a whole different level. The so-called backpack era. Got introduced to that, I would say, like at 12 or 13.
2: Oh, great age to be introduced to it.
0: Yeah, man, it was perfect. And that's when the transition for me, like, shifted in my taste. Like, my palate expanded during that time.
2: Yeah.
0: Because another artist by the name of IBE, who's, I think he's still creating music at this time, but he goes way back as well. But we had the summer program at Sabathany Community Center, and we were both in that program at the same time. And, you know, after we're 12 or 13 years old. Mm-hmm. And, you know, once you, the people you work with, once you guys go home, you figure out, oh, you live 2 blocks away from me. Oh, cool. Come over to my house afterwards and play basketball or, you know, play video games.
2: Yeah.
0: So there will be times either during our lunch break or after work in the summer hours. This is in 1998. He was like, and this is when No Limit and Cash Money were like everywhere.
2: Mm-hmm.
0: And I remember when everybody was on, like, loved Mystical. Everybody loved the No Limit Cash Money movement. Folks were still, I remember one friend named Danito. I'll never forget it. He used to sing the mess out of this song off the Scarface, My Homies album. Like, he was big into Scarface. So, and anyway, IBE comes along at some point, and this is when the magazine was big, too, so The Source, and...
2: Yes.
0: So I can't remember if... And I had a subscription to The Source, and I remember just asking him... Like, yo, do you know who Cannabis is? And this, and so, but his brother, his older brother, they were big into the East Coast. So they were big Jay-Z, big Nas, big Noriega, big Cannabis fans. And I remember one time he goes, man, that stuff you be listening to is garbage. This is doo-doo.
2: Oh, no.
0: And so I wasn't even offended. I was I was like, oh, man, okay. What are you listening to? And then that's when, oh, and he was also listening to Common.
2: Okay.
0: And I think at that time it was One Day It'll All Make Sense. So he put me on to that. IBE put me on the Common's IBE, One Day It'll All Make Sense. He put me on the Noriega's N-O-R-E album. He put me on the Cannabis's Can I Bust Out. Like, he put me on a bunch of East Coast stuff.
2: Yeah.
0: It's
2: huge.
0: Yeah. So, and then once that happened,

0: learning about your early inspirations and, yeah, kind of early life. Cool hearing that you were able to, like, find friends with common interests and that hip-hop has been kind of a way to find and meet people.
1: Yeah, man.
0: That's huge.
1: It's been a connector. That's the...
2: Right.
1: Man, it's such a... That's the, man, it's such a connector. I bet anybody that you have on here, anyone who listens, they could probably tell you a million stories about a new friend they made, maybe somebody even who they made an enemy, disagreeing about a certain artist, or just being put together in the same room, or like speaking, it's like you speak the same language, you understand the vernacular and the fashion. It truly is a culture. And I say that because, man, just thinking about, when I say connector, just thinking about my best friend, one of my best friends, but my first, like, true best friend going back 30 years to the day, during this time, 30 years ago, around the same time, in the hallway, elementary school, Minnehaha Academy, at our lockers, and I think he ran up on me, just curious, "Hey, man, you ever heard the Tupac's new Machiavelli album?" And I was like, "Yeah." And then after he said that, we just got to talking about the album. And after that, we're on the playground playing. Then, you know, a couple months later, "Hey, man, did you want to come over for the weekend and hang out at my house?" Like, it just, and after that, the love for the music, it grows, it expands. And I found out he's a big No Limit fan. Yeah, and then, you know, so it just all, and his brother's into dance. So a big connector, lifelong connection as friends, man. So big shout out to my guy Mark. He just turned 40, you know, a few days ago. So yeah, it's just crazy to think we've been friends that long. But music is the thing, hip hop music in particular, and Tupac of all people, rest in peace, is the person or the energy that brought us together, man. So yeah,
0: it's amazing.
2: Did you, on some level, realize that even from that young of age, just the power of music in general, the divine power that is within art that can connect people, or was it more so something looking back?
1: Looking back, that's definitely a hindsight 2020 thing. The more I look back, just how much music has either got me in rooms or got other people in rooms, or what it's helped people feed their families, change the world. You know, all sorts of stuff. It's one of the most influential pieces of medicine, music, hip hop culture, in this world. But yeah, I didn't think of it back then. I just thought, oh man, I got a friend now.
2: Yeah, exactly.
1: And this is also during a time when I'm at a school where I'm new, don't know anybody, and the fact that they approached me about this album, it was like, okay, I'm comfortable now. Mm. I feel like I can take my guard down. I trust this person because they understand and speak the same language as me.
2: Right.
1: So, man, that was crazy. Like, I think about that all the time. Yeah.
0: That's all. Being recognized for something that you truly like off the bat, that's got to put you at ease. Just like, how am I looking, blah, blah, blah. It's like, oh, if I am putting out the vibe that I might be interested in stuff other people are interested in, like, yeah.
1: Oh, it's crazy, bro. Like, it brings everybody together. So I'm grateful for that moment. I think about that all the time. And it's funny, we talk about it all the time, too. And that's what I got him for his birthday. I got him the Machiavelli record on LP.
2: Sick.
1: And he was like, oh, snaps, okay. Because I know he didn't have it. So that's what I got him as, like, a birthday gift / you know, 30-year friendship.
2: Reunion. Anniversary.
1: Yep.
2: Before we get in...
0: Jinx!
2: No, after you.
0: I was going to ask, was it you or one of your friends who recorded a song first? Because sometimes it could be people in your close vicinity doing it that, like, inspire, or, like, hop on this. Or,
2: right, because you're saying ninth grade, you kind of picked up the pen and pad again.
1: Yeah.
2: Or more seriously.
1: Yeah, for sure. So, funny enough, the first time I ever went to a studio to record was with a classmate. And he was more of an acquaintance. He was like a friend of a friend.
2: Okay.
1: But so at the time, a really close friend had a friend that he was really tight with. And that guy, he played guitar. I think he was in a band at the time. And I think the name of the group was called Root de Row or something like that. Don't know where they got the name from, but I think it was Root de Row. And he was like, yeah, man, should come to the studio and like, yeah, he talked like that. He's
0: yeah,
1: just,
0: yeah,
1: he,
0: I know,
1: you know,
0: the feeling.
1: Yeah,
0: I know
1: yeah,
0: the
1: he was,
0: feeling.
1: He was, yeah, he burned trees, so he was just like, yeah, man, I heard you rap. Do you want to ever come to the studio? So one day he had this pickup truck, this raggedy pickup truck. So we drive all the way to the studio, and I think the studio was on 53rd and Nicollet at the time.
2: Okay.
1: But I record some verse. It wasn't good. I just remember being really, and it was to a down.
2: Okay.
1: Down. It wasn't even over to a rap beat. It was to a guitar
2: lick.
1: Oh,
2: live guitar?
1: Yeah.
2: Oh,
1: yeah,
2: my
1: man,
2: gosh.
1: It was terrible. Oh, it was to where I'm at now, it was not good. And I remember, I think the first couple of lines was, bless the beat, press the heat. Or it was bad. It was bad. It was like, oh my, it was terrible. And then the guy who was the studio engineer was like, man, we got to have you back in here. That was really good. I was like, no, it wasn't.
2: Interesting. And this, you said this is high school age? Or?
1: Like 9th or 10th grade.
2: Okay.
1: Yep, 9th or 10th grade. And I never went back to that studio after that. I just knew. I was like, oh, that's not, nah, man. So I just fell back and just wanted to practice at freestyle.
2: Yeah, it didn't dishearten you from continuing. That's good.
1: Nah, and then I think that either that same year or the year after, that's when 8 Mile came out. So that's when everybody was trying to freestyle. Everybody was trying to rap. And then me and that same friend, the friend who introduced me to the guitar playing homie, me and that friend, we ended up battling one time in like our world history class. Random moment, because he was talking trash. He's like, oh man, I rap better than you.
2: Oh.
1: And but he was an underground. He loved underground music. So
2: okay.
1: He loved Big L. He loved Company Flow, LP. Who else was he big into? The Def Jux movement. So
2: okay,
1: he was into like the sound bombing, the lyricist loud. Like he was into all of that. Like that was the Dilated Peoples. He was into that. That's how I got introduced to Atmosphere and Rhyme Series, was through this friend, my friend Louis Wilson. I'm still good with him to this day, but he introduced me to that sound.
2: Wow.
1: So talk about palette expansion and different. So he put me in those different places. But me and him, he loved it. I loved it. But somehow we got into another like back and forth for a battle in the lunchroom. And it was when lunch was cracking. So everybody's there. It's at Pete. And then somehow he throws a couple jabs at me, and it somehow ended up from like the hallway, and then we end up saying, well, let's keep going. And we're probably both saying like 4 bars at a time. This isn't it isn't a long, extensive, but like.
2: Very wild and out. Right.
1: I won't say what I said to him because, you know, we're good now. But at the time I said what I said to him, like the whole lunchroom. And like for a good week, 2 weeks, they was like, man, dude, like I didn't know you had it in you. You know what I mean? So and then that progressed into me then going to Fifth Element. Mm-hmm. And they had these, I think it was these weekly freestyle games. So Brother Ali, Idea, Carnage, The Executioner, they were all there doing these freestyle. So yeah, so it just naturally progressed. So I don't want to pull too far away.
2: No.
0: But we do want to know, playing or rapping over the guitar lick, what was your artist name?
1: Oh,
0: what was the first one?
1: Didn't have one at the time.
2: Okay.
1: So I think I just went as Malik. But somewhere in high school, I don't know, I was trying really hard to come up with a name.
2: Yeah.
1: And if you look back at a lot of the MCs that were like battle MCs or like the underground backpack era MCs, they all had names that either were like flips on different, on like other words or some sort of flip on their actual name of some sort, or was a normal word that was just spelled awkwardly or differently. Eminem, Idea, Peace, I can't think of any others right now, but there were a lot of names that they would like flip the spelling and the phonetics of them. But anyway, I came up with this name. I don't know why, but it was Sonny Wriss. Terrible name, Sonny
2: Spelled
1: Wriss.
2: How?
1: Sonny.
2: Okay.
1: Wriss.
2: Okay.
1: And I'm thinking, I don't own jewelry, none of that, but I'm just thinking, you know what? Sonny Wriss. Terrible name. And then I was going to go with Malice, but then I literally had that name in the back of my head, and then the clips comes out. So I'm like, I can't use this. Grinding comes out. I can't have this name. And I'm like, I'm not a malicious person. It doesn't really go with me, so I passed on it. And then for whatever reason, I said, let me go with Costrable. And I was like, but I don't cause trouble. But it was like C-O-S-T-R-O.
2: Okay.
1: Terrible
2: okay.
1: names. Horrible names.
2: I mean, that's thinking outside the box. Oh. And I'm complimenting you. And before Google and search engine stuff, yeah. those names would pop up these days. You
1: terrible
2: know
1: names. All those names were, they sucked. So I think after that, just happened to be randomly freestyling with one of my other best friends at the time at the house. Got music playing, we're freestyling, and we're recording on this like pencil-sized microphone. This low-budget Dell computer microphone. Somehow, blah, blah, blah, blah, blah. I'm in the studio with Mally, and then, and he says this. So it just, I was like, I'm taking that. I need that. So.
0: That's huge. And to get to the, to put a bow on this, it's M-A capital L capital L or capital capital L-Y in your name. What's up with the styling? How did you decide on that?
1: Yeah, so, you know, big shout out to this artist. It's a branding thing for one. It's a guy named Tehran out in the West Coast. So him and this guy named Amari used to rap together. I don't know if they still make music together, but they were like part of this collective called the Cafeteria Line. They were also coming up when the so-called blog era of rap was really dope or cracking. So Tehran spelled his name capital T, lowercase I, capital R, O, N. And then there was something about that that I just appreciated. I said, oh, because this, if there is another Tehran or whoever, they'll be able to decipher, this is the other, this is the actual Tehran that I'm looking for. Yeah. And I think for me, I said, I want to, because Mally's, for me, surprisingly, is like a common artist name. You could type it in on iTunes and a bunch come up. But the way I spell it or situated, there's only
0: looking
1: one.
0: For the two capital L's, you find it right away.
1: Yeah.
0: Just searching on Spotify this week for you. And it was super easy because of that. Not trying to see if the little picture is you or not. You know what I'm saying?
1: Yeah.
0: This is the one.
2: Yeah, in regards to the name, does LL stand for anything? I know we were talking Cool J earlier. It's not.
1: Nope. Not even
2: just
1: gonna.
2: The strictly stylization.
1: Gotcha. Nah, it just straight capitalization. Wouldn't do that. Like, man.
0: I'm the new.
1: The next. But I don't take my shirt off. And, I don't,
2: I wear a lot less Kangol hats.
1: That's right. You know what I mean? And I have way less money than James Todd Smith, but
0: so was there a period of time where you're making music, maybe releasing it, maybe not? We just couldn't find anything before 2009.
1: So I had two, when I was in undergrad in college, a good friend of mine that still produces, his name's Red Wine, it always goes back to battling too. So there was a time when during undergrad, another, like an underclassman peer started up a Facebook group called You Spit Hot Fire on Facebook. And he somehow figured out how to do like tournament mode where he said, okay, I'm gonna take five people, you can battle them.
2: Make the brackets and stuff.
1: So he just made up his own little brackets, little homemade brackets. And then everybody that he put me up against, and we were typing in the chat too, so we weren't doing it face-to-face. It was basically like group, AOL group chat battling. And that was a big thing back in the day too. People would like type their rhymes out and somebody would judge, oh, you lost, he beat you, whatever.
2: Interesting, that's tight.
1: So I won every time. And it was easy, because I had been, and people I don't think had known that I had been like conditioning years before.
2: Putting in those 10,000 hours.
1: Yeah, behind the scenes. Because I didn't tell people like, yo, I rap. Because that was, to me, a cardinal sin. Because everybody jumped out the window. Oh, man, I make music. I rap. I stayed away from that. But I won every time. And then once I just ran through everybody, my dude, Red Wine, was like, yeah, man, you should come to the studio sometime and record some verses. So I went up to his spot, recorded a bunch of songs, and it literally, I think I recorded like 26 joints, and all of them weren't like full-blown songs. Right. Some of them were just free verses or just, you know, open verses, but like 26 joints in like a two-day session. And I knew just a lot of them. Yeah, yeah, and one of the times his girlfriend at the time had came over to visit, and I know he was trying to hang out with her. I was still trying to record. Mm-hmm. And while he's on the chair, he turns around, he looks at me, he's like, hey, man, I mean, you could always come back tomorrow. Like, he's basically saying, you know.
2: Get out.
1: Yeah, I'm trying to kick it with my girl. So I came back a day or two later, laid the rest of them, and then I burned that on a CD and started a MySpace page and just started selling, like, selling CDs around campus to people, like, with all these different verses and things of that nature to people around campus for like, $2 a piece.
2: Sick.
1: And made, you know, a couple hundred dollars.
2: Yeah.
1: And I remember I had this fat knot of, like, ones because people were, oh, snaps, you got a CD? All right, cool, you know? So people bought the CD, and then my MySpace page for the first couple of weeks was cracking. You know, the views were through the roof because people was like, yo, I didn't know you rap. And then we had our little open mic. I started performing at the open mic. I was hosting that. And then it just naturally progressed into another project that I called The Moment. And that had all original production. And one of my guys, the same friend I've been friends with for 30 years, that's when the blog era was crazy. So he was then sending my project to all these different blogs.
2: Whoa.
1: And then they started listening to these unmixed, super raw tracks.
2: Yeah.
1: You know? So yeah, The Moment was like, pretty much all original production. That's when I had started like trying to get better at writing choruses. And then that's where The Moment is. That's where that's where the passion comes.
2: Okay. Okay. Yep. 'Cause I'm gonna say, this sounds like right where it'd be like, all right, doing it all original beats, perfecting the songwriting.
1: Yep.
2: Let's do it. That's awesome.
1: Yeah. And had no idea about any of that stuff. No idea about mixing, mastering, any of that. Until somebody brought it up to me, an artist by the name of Zilla Rocker, who's out in Philly, he said, yo, man, you ever thought about getting your stuff mixed and mastered?
2: You're like, what?
1: What is that?
2: Yeah.
1: And then he finally told me, yeah. So that's like the 2008 range.
2: Yeah.
1: And then I would say right around that time, yeah.
0: That's huge.
2: Mm-hmm. That's amazing. No, seriously, that at all, and you keep using, you know, it kind of naturally flowed into this or progressed naturally into this, almost right place at the right time, kind of perhaps divinely guided.
1: Always. I always looked at it like that. Everything happens for a reason.

0: almost getting to your body of work.
1: As Madeline.
0: Yes, right. Exactly. Since 2009, released eight albums since 2009.
2: Oh my gosh.
0: So it's been a crazy journey. Worked with some of the craziest artists here in the state.
1: Talented, not just the craziest, but yeah. Talented.
0: No, I'm just playing. Exactly.
2: Yeah, yeah.
0: But Last Word, Sundance Kid, Medium Zach, PC, Big Cats, Alec Ness, Brother Ali, POS, Toki Wright, K Radio, Tigray,
2: Tigray.
0: Tigray. I'm so sorry.
2: No, it's cool.
0: I was trying to remember not to say Tigray. Claire DeLune, Eric Mason, Chrissy T, Truth My Be gosh. Told, Dimitri Killstorm, Dwayne L. Rowland, Big Jess, Big Wiz, just to name a few. You pulled up while I was writing the list, so I was like...
2: The homies, yeah.
0: Oh, man.
1: Keeping it local.
2: Always.
1: So dope.
0: But putting the... You said 2009, The Passion, the album, is the first music that I could find online of yours. Mm-hmm. What made you want to put out an album to start with?
2: Some of all of those reasons that we kind of talked about a little bit ago, just getting away from doing kind of the New York mixtape style of just rapping over other people's beats, but also expanding, like really wanted to expand my craft as a songwriter, as an MC, get better as a lyricist, and then also understanding I would hear that critique come up a lot. It's like, yo, man, you rap really good, but where's the chorus? And then, you know, once you get another artist saying, oh man, you get mixed. So you're taking all of the critique and all the advice and you're taking it and you're metabolizing it. And then it's manifesting into a positive space. Like, okay, cool. I need to get real press photos. I need to get, official artwork. I need to get this mix and master. So when I put it out, people take it serious. They're willing to spend money on it. And it's kind of been a building block of, for me at least, what did I do this year, or what did I not do last year that I want to do this next time? Like, how do I want to evolve and elevate in my craft? So if the first year was an official body of work, getting it pressed up by Copycast, getting it on iTunes, then after that, transitioning to connecting with the Sundance Kid by way of rapper Hooks, or Chris Hooks, who's also a producer and an MC. He introduced us.
1: Okay.
2: Messing with a whole different sound, style. That's where the songwriting elevates, and that's where you get Free on the 15th, which then transitions into, you know, Slug giving me, at the time, one of the biggest cosigns. He wore one of my pieces of merch on stage at Soundset, and that, like, sent everybody crazy. They're like, yo, Mally's next. Yo, yo. And then that sent crazy people like, yo, we need a new album from you in the Sundance. Because Free on the 15th was more of a collection of singles turned into an EP.
1: Okay.
2: And then The Last Great came, and that album was premiered by Complex. The Last Great, that was premiered by Complex. It was all over the blogs. This is like the height of the blog era. Mm-hmm. All of the local spaces were doing it. Star Tribune, Midwest Broadcast, Okay Player, Two Dope Boys. I mean, I could list, the list goes on and on and on. And then Sundance Tonight and Work. And then it just transitioned into, okay, cool, me and him aren't going to work on another project. So then it became, my DJ at the time, Last Word, was like, I got a bunch of beats. Check them out. Maybe we should do something together. So then we started working together and putting together different pieces of music. So then that's how Strange Rhythm and The Colors of Black come about.
1: Yes.
2: And then that was also another evolutionary piece in the songwriting process of going from just making like traditional, you know, hip hop rap hooks to then also venturing a little bit into the world of melody. Not too much, but just a little bit. So if you listen to The Colors of Black, there's the sonics from The Last Great and Free on the 15th and The Passion, it's very dark, industrial sounding, really gritty, and then even the content, the subject matter was very, very abrasive and dark, and very personal. And I think that's when I really started diving deep into like my deeper side or personal side with the pen. And then after that, and there was some disappointment with that project too, so I was like, there was a lot to learn, I think, both socially with the landscape of the Twin Cities was changing. It was and it changes so fast. There's always new people coming in, so you're dealing with that, feeling overlooked. And then during that time frame from 2014 to like 2016, before I started working on The Journey to a Smile, is when I decided, I think I'm gonna leave drinking alone. I think I'm gonna like go vegetarian, change up a bunch of lifestyle things. And then that's when I started working on The Journey to a Smile, and like it took me to a whole different place. And that's when I started working with PC, who I've known for years, but that was the first body of work that we did together was The Journey to a Smile. And that was like, I was proud to put that out because it was another accurate description. Every project's been accurate, but this, it was like another accurate stamp. And that was the one where I think people said, oh, okay, like, dude, you sound like a totally different person on this record.
1: Wow.
2: And then so The Journey to a Smile definitely, to me, was like the launching pad, content-wise, spiritual-wise, energy-wise, into what the sweetest of it all is now. Like, if you hear those projects, they both are similar in a sense of very introspective, very soulful.
1: Very warm.
2: Yeah, very warm, exactly. And I think that's because that's where I'm at, too. Like, if you listen to those projects versus everything before that, I don't sound as pressed or aggressive or maybe even angry on some level. Like there's like a young man's angry energy in that, in some of those songs. Like, I don't know if I could ever remake a song like Once We're Kings or The Savior, or if I tried, I would fail miserably. But I'm like, but I can definitely do Doing Okay. I can do New Year, New Wave. I could do Free Time in My Sleep. Like, I like, 'cause that's where I'm at. That's where my spirit is at right now. So
1: This iteration of Mally, this current evolution of Mally.
2: Yeah, it's great. It's great. I love it, man. I love it. So it's dope. I love it, man. It's I feel at peace. I feel the most accurate that I felt. And as you guys saw, like even the artwork and the sonics and man, y'all, y'all know what's up.
0: So we are running out of time, so yeah, forgive me if I'm talking about stuff that doesn't matter. But I noticed the songs that you brought for us, which are New Year, New Wave, the third track, and the last track, Free Time, off of The Sweetest of It All, which is your most recent album.
2: Yeah.
0: Neither of those songs were the singles that you picked to drop for the album.
2: That's right.
0: Well, how do we land on these, or how were you picking, or you just didn't see it coming that these would be your favorite, or?
2: Yeah, I think when I was making the record, Free Time, after I made it and wrote it, I knew that was going to be the outro on the album. Mm. It just had end of the movie, sunset. I look at, and that's another thing, my mind works with albums as a movie. Like, I see all my albums as movies almost. Like, they start a certain way, and they got to end a certain way. Like, when I wrote Black and Gold Genetics, I knew that was going to be the intro. I knew Free Time was going to be the outro. And then it was figuring out, where do I place everything else?
1: Right.
2: And I think I appreciate those particular songs the most is because Free Time is a true representation of my personality and my spirit. It's like just laid back, kind of cool, kind of chill, you know, talk a little trash, feel like overconfident, but like in a healthy way. In a New Year, New Way, very similar, but then there's just this level of introspection as well. Similar to when I say, like, everybody's asking who's the greatest, but I'm not thinking about the answer. I'm thinking about my mother's life and why she's fighting cancer. Like, those are the things that matter to me the most, you know? So there's this balance of braggadocio, introspection, flashiness, fly, lyricism, like pretty much all of the pieces that make me who I am. And then also continuing to honor or show respect to the creator, like the divine energy in all of this. Like, without any of that, we don't exist. None of this is connected. This moment, these cameras, these lights, like none of it comes together without the glue.
1: And the Most High.
2: So that's kind of why I picked those songs, because it's like the true manifestation of me.
1: That's great.
0: That's huge. And you balance it so well, not only in those two tracks, but across the entire album, but just so many things are hitting you at once.
2: It's, Yes, sir.
0: Definitely a full project, for sure.
2: I appreciate that, man. Yeah.
1: We appreciate you coming through.
0: Tap in with Mally. Sorry, this is the outro right now. I'm so sorry. Tap in with
1: Catch
0: Mally.
1: Him performing this month and into next month. Follow him, Mally MPLS, MallyMPLS.com.
0: doing consulting with Springboard for the Arts, helping out the youth, and continuing to be a pillar in the hip hop community.
2: Seriously. Yeah, man. Oh, and then Reverb Open Mic every Thursday at Flavor Cafe from 6 p.m. to 8 p.m. If you want to perform, tell a story, sing a song, I'm hosting. So we got, I provide space.
0: Sorry, hit us with the Reverb Open Mic promo again.
2: Yeah. So, make sure you come to Reverb Open Mic every Thursday from 6 p.m. to 8 p.m., Flavor Cafe, so you get 6 minutes to perform. Yeah.
1: Stage time is important.
2: Yes, it is. It is. Hence the alarm. Yeah, you get 6 minutes to perform, whether you're an MC, a poet, a storyteller, a singer. We've had people come in and do like a short dance routine as well. I'm hosting every week, and it's fueled by an amazing arts organization that goes by the name of True Art Speaks. And yeah, we're there every Thursday, man. It's dope. So yeah, come through.
1: You heard him.
2: Yeah.
1: This has been Mally on Dogstar. Thank you again so much for coming through. Keep doing what you're doing.
2: Appreciate it, man. I got to come back, man. I got to come back.
1: There will be a part two.
2: Yeah, I hope to come back, man. This is dope.

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0: Leave a message. Number one, grandson, that you are. I don't know. But I know that I love you. And I know I can't wait to see you. Keep praying. Take your spiritual time out. You know that you'll be just fine. Give me a call. Love you. Bye now.
1: This has been another spectacular episode of Dog Star, your number one source for in-depth interviews with Minnesota's brightest rap and R&B stars. New episodes drop Fridays at 6 p.m. Central on YouTube and wherever you get your podcasts. Hear the newest episodes on the radio. WFNU Frogtown Community Radio plays Dog Star Fridays at 6 p.m. and Mondays at 3.